I hope that you were moving around to that. I have to say, that was some inspired playing from the Ezra Collective. And didn't you just love the percussion, too? The percussion was great. And I believe that was Femi Colioso playing the drums. He's their drummer, and fantastic he is. He's also, sounds like such a great guy, too. I've heard him on BBC Radio 6. He has a show. He hosts a show on Friday afternoons. Oh, my gosh, it'll be on this afternoon. He's terrific. So we're going to move on. We're going to move on, though, to something that has a totally different sound. We're going to the north of England. We're going to hear from the Awen Ensemble. They're really interesting. I've played them for you before. It's been a while, though. And they really have a folky, jazzy sound. They can lean heavily into the folk sound or the jazz sound. And for their latest album, for their latest EP, which is called The Walls Around Ballyfin, they lean into the folk. It's fantastic. So I wanted to play the first cut from their new EP, The Walls Around Ballyfin, and you will hear jazz in with the folk. You will hear that jazzy, folky sound. She has a beautiful voice. I wish I could remember her name. Did I mention I don't have my cheat sheet? So the Awen Ensemble. Here we go. Without further ado, I'm leading you to Leeds for this one. 'Twas on

gorgeous voice. And I'm trying to think of the Canadian singer she reminds me of. Oh, it'll come to me. But anyways, you can definitely hear the jazz in that piece, right? They move between jazz and folk. And like I said, this, their latest EP, R1 Ensemble's latest EP, really leans into the folky sound. But this piece in particular, you can hear that jazz, not only in her voice, but in the playing of the musicians. Wonderful piece of music. And you know what we're going to do now? We're coming back. We're crossing the pond again, but we're coming back to St. John's. And we're going to feature a local musician, a jazz musician, who takes a well-known folk song and jazzes it up. Oh no! I saw Mary Berry perform this summer at the Jazz and Blues Festival. I'm just trying to think of what it was called. It was the first Jazz and Blues Festival that we've had in St. John's in a few years, and it was pretty awesome. They held it down at the Majestic Theater and at Theater Hill over a weekend, and wow, it was a fantastic weekend of new and some well-known local musicians, a few visitors, but all fantastic, and all with strong connections to Newfoundland and Labrador. So Mary played a set in Theater Hill. She played with Natasha Blackwood backing her up on saxophone, and I forget the other musician. I'm sorry about that. But Mary was fantastic. She didn't play this song, but I found this song. I wanted to play it because I couldn't find anything that she performed on YouTube, and that's what I'm using today. So I found something that you will recognize, and you will recognize it from Ryan's Fancy, and it's Let Me Fish Off Cape St. Mary's. That, you know, that distinctive Dermot O'Reilly voice, Mary Berry gives it the jazzy treatment, this wonderful piece of music. So here we go with Mary and Let Me Fish Off Cape St. Mary's. By the way, she's a fantastic musician, but also so entertaining, a great performer as well, and I really enjoyed her show. Here we go.

So that was Mary Berry from back in 2013 from an album called Legendary. And Mary, she hasn't recorded lately, but she's certainly playing. And I really enjoyed seeing her this summer, late in the summer, at the Jazz and Blues Festival. It was fantastic. She is a great performer and really fun. So that was Mary doing Let Me Fish Off Cape St. Mary's. And you may remember that one from Ryan's Fancy and the fabulous Dermot O'Reilly. Oh, sorry about that. And anyways, we're going on to something new again. This one is actually brand new. It's from an album called Fathers. Oh no, my parking is about to die. I'm just going to turn this off so that you don't have to hear that. Okay, so next up, we've got something brand new, and it comes from Nate Smith, fabulous drummer, fabulous American drummer. I'm trying to remember the city he's from. Again, I don't have my cheat sheet here, but he's joined by Kiefer, who is a great keyboardist, Cartoons, I'm not quite sure what Cartoons, I think he's on the bass. I think he's definitely on the bass. Yes, that's his, he goes by Cartoons. And this is a piece called Patchwork from their new album, Fathers, and it's 2026. It's a really, really fun piece. And Nate, fantastic drummer, lots of collaborations, and definitely likes to cross genres too. So here we go with Nate and his buddies.

pretty fun, wasn't it? From Nate Smith, Kiefer, Cartoons and Company. It was really great. So that album was called Fathers. And yeah, I was bopping around to that. That's, yeah, really good. We've got another really fun piece. But this time we're coming back again. We're coming to Canada. We're actually going to go to Edmonton. And we're going to, yeah, Edmonton, I think it is. I think that's where Audrey Ochoa is from. And she's a terrific jazz musician, terrific musician. She plays the trombone. She's a fantastic vocalist as well. She has a few albums out, and I've played her for you before. I think she also teaches, by the way, at the University of Alberta. So this is from her latest album. And her latest, I'm just looking at some information that I have. Like, I don't have my cheat sheet, but I have a little piece of paper. And the album is called The Sorceress. So 2026, and the song is called My Reward. It's pretty fun. Here we go. And you'll hear her singing and also playing the trombone.

So that was Audrey Ochoa from Edmonton, Alberta. Great new piece from her. Great album. So we're going to something else that's brand new. We're kind of crossing the pond again. We're going this time to Glasgow in Scotland, actually. And we're going to hear from this fantastic multi-instrumentalist whose real name is Liam Shortle, but he goes by Corto Alto. And I've played him for you before. Really interesting musician. And from Glasgow. I've played a couple of jazz musicians from Glasgow, including, who's the wonderful pianist I sometimes play for you? Anyways, also from Glasgow is Liam, aka Corto Alto. And this is from his brand new album. It's called Some Small Fortune, and the piece is called Something. And he is here with, I guess the vocalist is Bina, and I'm sorry, I don't know much about her, but I'll be doing some research and getting a proper cheat sheet for my next show. So here we go.

show with something by John Batiste, the amazing and amazingly prolific jazz vocalist, musician, pianist. I think he's based in New York. I think so, but he has also New Orleans roots, very strong New Orleans roots. Terrific musician, and he's been doing so much these days. I think one of the last albums that I may have played something from would have been Beethoven Blues. So this song is Twinkle, and it's from Black Mozart. It's credited to John Batiste and Amadeus Mozart. So this goes out to all the little people in my life. There's my nieces and nephews are having babies, and they're all pretty young. So this goes out to them. Here we go with Twinkle, and have a great week, by the way.

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My name is Chris Connolly from the band Hot Panda, also known as your professor. Let's get one thing straight. If there's some of you that think this class is going to be a walk of the cake or

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That was the first big date I had with your grandmother. Her brother took us a ride in the rumble seat in his new car. 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It was really neat, I thought.

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1: We see the destructiveness of AI all around us every day. Fake news, job loss, alienation, depression. Well, they tell us how AI is going to cure cancer and solve the climate crisis and improve our lives every day. I'm not seeing that. What I am saying is so much AI slop in the internet, I can't tell what's real anymore. AI is the most dangerous technology in the history of mankind.
2: That's Kuhan Pakmander, and this is Alternative Radio. I'm David Barsamyan. This edition of AR features Kuhan Pakmander on the nuclear legacy of artificial intelligence. AI, artificial intelligence, is an inflection point for humankind. Most people are uneasy about AI. In one poll, 71% of respondents said they thought AI posed a threat to humanity. Right-wing pundit Matt Walsh says, "We're sleepwalking into a dystopia that any rational person can see from miles away." And then he adds, "Are we really just going to lie down and let AI take everything away from us?" Bernie Sanders warns, "There's a very real fear that in a not-too-distant future, a superintelligent AI could replace human beings in controlling the planet." But for the tech bros and their corporations, AI is a goldmine. Who will speak for those who worry about the dangers AI poses and want to see it carefully regulated? Our guest today is Kuhan Pakmander. She's a journalist, author, and peace and environmental activist. She is co-founder of the Tech Critics Network, and her articles appear in The Nation, The Progressive, and other publications. She spoke in Hawaii in December. And now, Kuhan Pakmander.
1: I'm astonished that there is one issue that I am totally in agreement with Steve Bannon on. Of all people, Sloppy Steve has said that AI is the most dangerous technology in the history of mankind. Truth is, I couldn't agree more. If the earth will not end with a bang but with a whimper, maybe T.S. Eliot's famous verse was predicting AI. It may not have the star power of a nuclear bomb, but it's a different kind of weapon of mass destruction. The shape-shifting nature of digital technology often makes it seem innocuous, but it is a weapon of mass destruction. We'd better start treating it like one if we're to save our species and our beloved Earth. It's funny because both nuclear and digital technologies have industries behind them that are more like religious cults than economic sectors. Both are fully caught up with their echo chamber of and their cosmology that validates and perpetuates itself. Both make glowing promises about a better future while faithfully erasing the harms. They insist on the right to self-regulate or self-monitor, but neither has the inclination to do so. This is dangerous, especially in the case of digital tech, where any democratic attempts at regulation are met with fury. I don't need to say much about the well-known existential dangers of the nuclear industry, whether for weapons or for energy. We all know about the devastation at Hiroshima and Nagasaki, at Chernobyl and Fukushima. The destruction is immediate, direct, obvious, long-lasting. For this reason, there's a general consensus globally that the nuclear industry should be regulated. By contrast, many people don't see the same urgency to regulate AI. Maybe it's because we're barraged with silly videos and awkwardly constructed responses to internet searches that we never asked for. This makes the AI seem frivolous with no existential dangers in comparison to nuclear. But we've seen the harms that AI has caused, the terrible environmental toll of data centers, the child exploitation, the massive job loss. Because AI is so new and so illusory, it's hard to find one's bearings, especially with no guardrails. The technology is barreling forward into a future of unknown consequences, but the Silicon Valley Controlled Administration is hell-bent on banning any state's rights to regulate. On top of it all, the technology is nowhere near its maturity. It's still got a ways to go. How do you begin to think about such an unprecedented technology, let alone how to regulate it? The irony about AI is that it may be the most dangerous technology in the history of mankind, but it's also incredibly simple. First, allow me a moment to break it down. Most importantly, it's not an intelligence. It doesn't think. Actually, it's a very sophisticated classification process that makes predictions off of large amounts of data. You first build an AI by collecting an enormous amount of data, which you then use to program it. You program it to identify patterns of sentences, images, even DNA sequences. Once it's programmed, you can then use that model to make predictions. You could give it part of a sentence and it would be able to finish it with the right word, or you could give it a series of prompt words and request that it compile a certain image. And because it was programmed on millions of images, it would be able to predict the pattern that you were requesting. You know, it's a fancy machine that makes educated guesses. It sounds simple enough, right? But when these data sets are so enormous and comprised of everything available on the internet and every bit of personal information in government databases and a complete GPS record of how everyone moves through the world, voice recognition, facial recognition, all of it, then the technology takes on an all-powerful omniscience that is very dangerous. Most frightening to me is that if it were programmed on huge data sets of DNA, you could request it to spit out entirely new and novel life forms, like, say, for example, a virus that doesn't show symptoms, but that's passed through breath, or a bacteria that's resistant to antibiotics. This technology exists today, unregulated. This is how they make biowarfare. And this is where AI gets very scary. It's a threat to the very web of life. It's a threat to the stability of everything. It's also a threat to democracy. The world first saw this a decade ago in the Cambridge Analytica scandal. Cambridge Analytica was the cyber warfare company hired by Steve Bannon, of all people again, to run AI programs on the data of 230 million Americans. Much of that data was illegally provided by Facebook, by the way. Using pattern recognition, the AI predicted which of those millions of Americans were the most vulnerable to brainwashing. They flagged people who had had substance abuse problems, had suffered from depression, were ultra-religious, were attracted to supernatural phenomena, and other qualities that had been proven to coincide with people who were vulnerable to persuasion. Then they targeted those people individually based on each person's custom profile with elaborately subtle propaganda campaigns to persuade them to vote for Trump in 2016. And he won. Cambridge Analytica also influenced voters to vote for Brexit, and it won. Bannon learned firsthand that he who controls the data controls the world. When he says it's the most dangerous technology in the history of mankind, he knows from experience. You can see how the simple process of pattern recognition of gigantic data sets, combined with the shape-shifting nature of digitalization, can take on godlike powers. One of the big problems with that is that it can only work if the AI models are continually replenished with enormous streams of data. In order to meet this demand, a surveillance infrastructure is required to continually extract and digitize all human behavior. In other words, an AI industry cannot function without a surveillance state. That's your phone spying on you, cameras everywhere, facial recognition, smart appliances that send your behavior patterns to the corporations and to the government, your electronic banking, your electronic purchases. This is the surveillance infrastructure. And as we all know, surveillance is a cornerstone of fascism. For me, the required surveillance makes AI a deal breaker, full stop. Well, actually, there are two deal breakers for me. The second one is that the AI also requires a build out of data centers. In case you're not up on data centers, they are ecologically devastating. And they're metastasizing all over the country as the Stargate Project. That's the federal project to cover the entire continent, well, the United States, with thousands of data centers, ostensibly in order to beat the AI race with China. Even if beating China means turning the US into a gigantic, slum-ridden industrial wasteland. The imperative to build out AI as an essential utility is as fatally flawed as the Roman imperative to build out a system of water pipes made of poisonous lead. Each data center is an enormous concrete building that makes a Walmart superstore look like a Japanese tea house. Inside are rows of thousands and thousands of computers that crunch all the numbers for AI and devour agricultural land, fresh water supplies, and hordes of energy. In Northern Virginia, there are hundreds of data centers, and they go for miles one after another like a cancer that won't stop. And speaking of cancer, it was just revealed that there's a link between an Amazon data center in Oregon and a cluster of rare cancers. And we're only just getting started. All the computations that take place inside these gulags demand unthinkable amounts of energy, so much that the US grid can't even produce enough. How do they expect to run an entire civilization on AI? I mean, that's their dream, you know. This is serious cognitive dissonance. People's electric bills are already going up to 40% higher just to pay for all the grid upgrades. And once these concrete wastelands are built and operating, any human or pet living in the immediate vicinity comes down with health problems. It doesn't seem to matter to them that AI data centers are terraforming the Earth into a hellscape. In fact, Sam Altman of OpenAI blithely shrugs, and I quote, "Yes, I know they take a lot of land." Yet they still keep building them. They're building them even when they have to remain offline as zombies, because there's simply not enough energy generated on the US grids to power them. Their solution is to fire up decommissioned nuclear reactors, like Three Mile Island, among others. They even finagled the member nations at COP to redesignate nuclear as a renewable energy so that they could get a climate pledge from all the countries to triple renewables, aka nuclear, by 2050. And they're doubling down on liquid natural gas and fossil fuels as well to get those data centers buzzing. Just when emissions from coal plants were decreasing, Silicon Valley's got Trump bringing them online again. I say we abolish it altogether. Former Google CEO Eric Schmidt proposed a novel solution. He said that his rocket company, Relativity Space, would put data centers in orbit. Do you know how much environmental damage these rocket blast-offs would do? Not to mention the space junk problem that has started to make its way into collisions with commercial jets. Sam Altman has also spoken about the need for computing in space. And Jeff Bezos announced at Italian Tech Week in Turin recently that one of the things that's going to happen in the next, it's hard to know exactly when, in the next 10 plus years, and I bet it's not more than 20 years, we're going to start building these giant gigawatt data centers in space, end quote. If you think this level of delusional space-obsessed hubris is unique to the tech bros, think again. It actually goes back to the culture of nuclear science. Before Elon Musk's SpaceX and Jeff Bezos's Blue Origin, there was Wernher von Braun, the Nazi scientist who was exonerated so he'd be free to design nuclear weapons for the US. Von Braun wrote many books about colonizing the moon and Mars. The subtext of much of von Braun's work was a loathing of nature as his experiments risked apocalyptic destruction. But he justified his perilous nuclear adventures with the physics truism that energy cannot be destroyed.

strengthens my belief in the continuity of our spiritual existence after death. Nothing disappears without a trace." End quote. Von Braun inaccurately asserts that nature does not know extinction. He then extends that logic as being especially true for humans, since we are supposedly the masterpieces of all creation. And then he uses this fallacy to justify destroying nature because it will undoubtedly lead to a higher transformed state. In other words, he espouses destruction as the path to God. You can hear echoes of this insanity in the de facto credo of today's tech bros: move fast and break things. Jairus Grove, a professor at the University of Hawaii, summed up the gist of Von Braun's worldview. And I quote, "Underlying the logic of nuclear weapons is a rational eugenics cosmology for the remaking of human species around a mutated and victorious potential national race." End quote. The same logic is very much alive in the rantings of the Silicon Valley nerds who fantasize about merging with machines, populating Mars, and beating China in the AI race. The thinking is, any disasters that would result would invariably lead to some sort of spiritual transcendence. In all seriousness, these people are mentally ill and should not be in positions of power. But as fanciful as these agendas are, it is conceivable how the deployment of the atom bomb on Hiroshima and Nagasaki and its subsequent devastation are a twisted kind of proof of American exceptionalism. The bombs catapulted the U.S. into a status as the preeminent world power for the second half of the 20th century. For PR purposes, the detonations also provided the perfect display of sadistic bravado to sear a religious awe of U.S. power into the world's collective consciousness. American exceptionalism came alive. That's all that mattered to them. It's impossible to overstate the degree to which the development and deployment of the bomb shifted geopolitics and world culture. Europe and Asia were in shambles, but the U.S. had become a god for not only ending the war, but for wielding a seemingly supernatural force to do so. While it's disputable if the bomb really did end the war, it did deliver the dubious message that peace had a price. In this case, the nuclear destruction of land, water, and hundreds of thousands of innocent civilians. A lamentable but necessary sacrifice, they believe. It fit perfectly with Von Braun's justification for apocalypse and subsequent transcendence. Nuclear weapons shifted the paradigm of how war was perceived and reset the rules. Warfare suddenly scaled up to a global pursuit, no longer local. Game theory prevailed, with one winner and everyone else loses. If you're not deploying it, it's being deployed against you. The Cold War theology was born. It was during the first chill of the Cold War that the digital seeds first sprouted that later grew into AI. As I mentioned, the goal was global hegemony. And in this context, computers and algorithms were seen as the most effective means of containing rivals. The idea was to be able to monitor and arm the entire planet before the Soviets did. The Pentagon developed an electronic network of nodes that allowed communications, surveillance, and lethal strikes. The network was designed to scale up to global proportion. The digital format was the language that could be understood and transmitted across the network. This was where the internet came from. It wasn't designed to connect humanity. No, it was designed to dominate humanity over vast spaces. It's a surveillance octopus that obliterates local concerns and local geographies. In fact, if it weren't for the bomb, the idea for the internet would likely have never even occurred to anyone. The digitization that was developed to create the internet also provided the language, grammar, and alphabet for AI. My friend Jerry Mander coined the phrase megatechnology. Megatechnology describes a reality in which innovations scaffold on previous technologies. The result is a mosaic

0: intertwining, interdependent technologies that create entirely new ones. For example, nuclear technology paved the way for the internet, among other things, which paved the way for AI, among other things. And they all work synergistically together, along with other components of mega technology, such as satellites, robotics, space technology, genetics, nanotechnology, etc. All these technologies comprise an ecosystem of hegemonic logic that was born of nuclear weapons research. And now we come full circle as AI is being groomed to autonomously make decisions on launching nuclear weapons. This is a dangerous, slippery slope. Despite the Pentagon's official policy that humans will always be in the loop, AI is looking more and more appealing to war planners in a modern battlefield context that demands multitasking. Humans are thought of as too slow, too emotional, and easily overwhelmed to handle the urgency and multiple demands. It's believed that AI would be more reliable. The one problem, though, is that in wargaming simulations at Stanford University, AI is consistently predisposed toward heightened conflict and escalation. This is according to a 2025 article in Politico. Apparently, diplomacy has not been programmed into the AI model, and it could care less about mutually assured destruction. I recently came across a piece written in 2012 by Carl Grossman, who serves on the board with me at the Global Network Against Weapons and Nuclear Power in Space. The article is entitled "The Nuclear Cult." It's comprised of a series of interviews with people who have studied the nuclear industry. Grossman was trying to understand how nuclear scientists were able to power forth with such nihilistic work in the face of obvious existential risks. Grossman demonstrates that unlike other toxic pursuits such as plastic manufacturing or the tobacco industry, the nuclear scientists are swept up in a cult-like religious fervor that blinds them to all the apocalyptic downsides. In reading the article, I was astonished at how identical the blind ideological faith of the nuclear researchers were to the oligarchs today of AI. In many ways, they're mirror images of one another. But, you know, it makes sense really when you recall that digital technology was a rib pulled from the side of the atom bomb. Think about it. Both digital technology and nuclear weapons elevate an anointed priesthood of men who wield specialized knowledge inaccessible to all others. Nukes had Oppenheimer, Wernher von Braun, Kissinger, Fermi, Richard Feynman, Edward Teller, and others. AI's got Elon Musk, Peter Thiel, Jeff Bezos, Bill Gates, Marc Andreessen, Alex Karp, Sam Altman, Jensen Huang, Eric Schmidt, ad nauseum. Trump purged the old deep state only to replace it with a full set of Batman villains. This tight little cluster of misfits is pushing the AI agenda onto all human civilization. They run on the same non-logic that the nuclear priesthood did, but with far more power and wealth, and none of the regulatory guardrails that are requisite with nuclear. This makes our current situation exceedingly precarious. But listen to some of the opinions that Grossman collected. The similarities between the cultism of the nuclear industry and that of AI are uncanny. For example, Dr. Chris Busby, author of Wings of Death, Nuclear Pollution and Human Health, said, quote, "It's the cult of the nuclearists, and this construct of the nuclear scientists seeking to control nature with mathematical equations that make them feel safe sets up a collision with reality in a way we are going to destroy ourselves. The belief in nuclear power is far beyond anything scientific or rational," said Busby, who has a PhD in chemical physics. This reminds me so much of Elon Musk or Sam Altman when he's saying, seeking to control nature with mathematical equations that make them feel safe. My friend Alice Slater, who had been with the Nuclear Age Peace Foundation for many years, was also quoted. She said, quote, "They're holding our planet hostage while they tinker in their labs without regard to the risks they are creating for the very future of life on Earth," end quote. Doesn't it just sound like Jeff Bezos and Bill Gates and all the other oligarchs? And these respective priesthoods each push the irrational worldview that their weapons will lift humanity to some salvation, a kind of messianic transformation that leads to an uber humanity. You can see it in the way they use the language to overlay mystic godlike qualities onto their projects. The Trinity, for the first nuclear bomb test, Project Prometheus is the name of Bezos' new AI startup. The Meta Data Center is named Hyperion, after a Greek god. The all-knowing qualities of an oracle, which Larry Ellison took as the name of his company. And we can never forget Oppenheimer's famously grandiloquent quote that he said came to him when he witnessed the first detonation of the atomic bomb that he developed. Now I am become death, the destroyer of worlds. Good or evil doesn't matter to these people. For them, the only virtue is power itself. By their logic, the powerless are without virtue. And because they lack virtue, they're expendable. This is the logic of eugenics. The hundreds of thousands of workers who were laid off because of AI are expendable by this logic. The community suffocating in West Memphis due to emissions from Elon Musk's gigantic data center are expendable. The kids who kill themselves because of chatbot addictions are expendable. The farmers whose crops are dying because all the water is going to data centers are expendable. The victims of Hiroshima and Nagasaki were expendable. In this paradigm, the very act of subjugating others is proof of a superior master race. The tech industry, like the nuclear industry, doesn't run on logic. It is driven by a misanthropic deification of technology. Out of the groaning scourge, the broligarchs emerge, renewed as modern technological messiahs. When Peter Thiel was asked in an interview, point blank, "You would prefer the human race to endure, right?" Thiel was stumped. He couldn't bring himself to say, I would like humanity to stick around. That's because he considers himself to be a superior being to humanity. Humanity gets in his way. He's also said that democracy is an obstruction to freedom and that it was a mistake to give women the right to vote. This is the pathological mentality of the people now leading the United States. There's only a handful of them, but they are making consequential decisions about the future of all life on Earth.
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0: Now, Henry Kissinger, who was obsessed with perpetuating U.S. global dominance, rose as the perfect Machiavelli for the Cold War. He employed such tactics as playing China and the Soviets against one another and micromanaging the secret bombing of Cambodia to wipe out communists that ended up slaughtering a fifth of the population. In Chile, he gave millions of dollars to the dictator, Augusto Pinochet, for his overthrow of democratically elected Salvador Allende. And he equipped President Suharto of Indonesia with arms to invade East Timor, resulting in 200,000 casualties. Kissinger thrived on orchestrating these and other political coups against leaders he deemed did not know their place in the U.S. world order. In 1957, he wrote his first book, Nuclear Weapons and Foreign Policy. It got a rave review in the New York Times by Edward Teller, who was a key figure in nuclear weapons development. The book advocated for limited nuclear war, whatever they mean by limited. And then almost 70 years later, in 2024, he co-wrote his last book with former CEO of Google, Eric Schmidt, and Craig Mundie. The book is called Genesis, Artificial Intelligence, Hope, and the Human Spirit. The man was truly a living link between the first weapon of mass destruction to the current one. his protege, Eric Schmidt, carries his legacy of tyranny forward. Obsession with power was the shared value that brought Kissinger and Schmidt together. The dubious duo first met at a conference in 2009 when Schmidt was still CEO of Google. Kissinger told Schmidt he felt that electrical engineers were abjectly ignorant in history, philosophy, economics, and the humanities. He also asked him if there was a way to remove all the war criminal accusations against himself online that might come up during Google searches. Schmidt ended up inviting Kissinger to speak at Google at the company, and Schmidt said that Kissinger, quote, announced to the entire employee body that Google was a threat to modern civilization, which everyone at Google loved, end quote. This is a story that Schmidt has told again and again, gleeful that the engineers loved hearing that they wielded the power to threaten civilization, because power is the only metric these people honor. Though Schmidt had all the money in the world and had literally shaped internet civilization and culture, he did not wield the gravitas of Henry Kissinger, the preeminent geopolitical power broker of the 20th century. So Schmidt was eager to model himself after such an erudite icon, war criminal or not. Schmidt learned from the best in how to neutralize moral failure with the right ideological framing. For example, Schmidt said he had become an arms dealer in 2024 because, quote, watching the Russians use tanks to destroy apartment buildings with little old ladies and kids just drove me crazy, end quote. It seems like a non sequitur to me that that's why he should launch a killer drone company. I mean, because of the Russian attacks on little old ladies, but with what he thought was the right frame, and he felt free of remorse from any mass suffering or genocide from his technology. As long as it wields Promethean power, he feels entitled to wage any destruction he pleases. Schmidt fancies himself a latter-day Kissinger, having had insinuated himself in consequential positions during the Obama, Trump, and Biden administrations. Just as Kissinger was also a powerful deep state force across multiple presidencies. Under Obama and Trump, Schmidt was the first chair of the Defense Innovation Board, which oversaw countless war games in the Pacific using all the new AI weapons Schmidt helped to develop. Militaries from Japan, Korea, the Philippines, Australia, Indonesia, Singapore, the U.S., and other nations are plowing through the ocean habitats year-round with military exercises because of Schmidt's initiative. Robot ships and submarines and other autonomous weapons have been the source of thousands of deaths of whales, dolphins, turtles, and other marine life for the last decade. One big difference between Schmidt's involvement in government and Kissinger's is that Kissinger was not a private sector billionaire with conflicts of interest. Schmidt, on the other hand, owns a killer drone manufacturing company and a rocket company. While Schmidt advocates for U.S. supremacy, he also scores lucrative Pentagon contracts. He said he created his company, Quite Stork, to fill the gap for affordable killer drones at only $400 apiece. When I think of the concept of affordably priced killer drones, a chill runs down my spine. I mean, just imagine the playground massacres of the future. As I mentioned, Kissinger was a big promoter of so-called limited nuclear war. The framing of limited nuclear war is a perfect example of the denial system that practitioners of nuclear science build around their cataclysmic field. You can't limit radioactive poisoning in the environment that stays toxic for thousands of years from a so-called limited nuclear war. And you can never limit the likelihood of escalation in any nuclear conflict. But it's a framing that keeps the money flowing into arms production. Who cares if the planet is unlivable? As Wernher von Braun assured us, destruction is the path to transcendence. Arms control is another framing that Kissinger used. It sounds like resistance to nuclear proliferation, right? But actually, the narrative was hatched by the weapons industry to dilute authentic resistance movements. If you're for arms control, you're only calling for control, not abolition. There's a parallel phenomenon in AI as well. The so-called ethical AI movement was crafted by Eric Schmidt and other tech moguls to sell the idea to the public that Silicon Valley could self-regulate. You know ethical AI is a scam when Schmidt says, we're never going to meet our climate goals anyway, so we might as well go all in on building AI data centers. Tech firms generously fund programs such as AI for Social Good, Indigenous AI, Regenerative AI ad nauseum. It's all a means to placate and water down any real abolition groups. The parallels between the nuclear and AI industry are many and varied, and they include the friendship between Henry Kissinger and Eric Schmidt, whose partnership embodies the technological lineage from nuclear to AI. Schmidt now runs the nonprofit Special Competitive Studies Project, or the SCSP, which advocates for public investment in AI for surveillance, targeting, biowarfare, and cybernetics, which means the merging of machines with biological forms. It frames all its work in a narrative of ethics and humanity, but it's hard to take it seriously. Its annual trade shows, where people like Condoleezza Rice and Alex Karp speak, promote companies like Palantir and Anduril. Palantir, as you may recall, is the bloodthirsty company that generates the kill lists of Palestinians for the Israeli Defense Forces and has all the U.S. government ICE contracts. But the most prominent overarching message of the SCSP is the constructed urgency of winning the AI race with China. The mythology is very much a knockoff of Kissinger's global impresario style. The narrative has been highly effective in driving government funding into the AI industry, in which Schmidt is heavily invested. What the SCSP never mentions, though, is that the only way to win any AI race means doubling down on surveillance of everyday citizens in order to harvest the continual data needed to feed the AI models. We see the destructiveness of AI all around us every day. Fake news, job loss, alienation, depression. While they tell us how AI is going to cure cancer and solve the climate crisis and improve our lives every day, I'm not seeing that. What I am seeing is so much AI slop in the internet, I can't tell what's real anymore. It turns out that Twitter is flooded with phony mega accounts based in Eastern Europe and Nigeria, Bangladesh, and Thailand. And the economy. Corporations can't wait to replace all their workers with AI. Pink slips are going out to professors while the colleges are plowing millions of dollars into AI. The Bureau of Labor Statistics reported that between January and August in 2025, U.S. unemployment is up 13.8 million. That's all of the permanent and temporary workers unemployed. A weapon of mass destruction has been unleashed upon the world's workers. Nonetheless, they're ramming through their agenda at every opportunity. Just before Thanksgiving, Trump signed an executive order to launch an initiative called the Genesis Mission. It's got Eric Schmidt's fingerprints all over it. Do you remember the title of the book he wrote with Kissinger? It was called Genesis. The White House says it will, quote, supercharge U.S. scientific AI innovation, end quote. It'll do so by partnering 17 Department of Energy labs with private companies working on AI, including the infamous Los Alamos lab, home of the atom bomb. What this really means is that all the biological data, national security data, data for material science, data for chemistry, and all the nuclear science data owned by the federal government will be handed over to the oligarchs, with no regulation. This is beyond serious. The implications of merging all these data sets are chilling. By integrating the bits of computing with biological cells and molecular atoms, all manner of Frankensteinian horrors are now within reach. There should be very strict regulations against all this. It's a jackpot for the technocrats. They've been fantasizing about merging cells, bits, and atoms for a very long time. None of them ever would have believed that just a few years back that they'd soon have a president that was so incredibly easy to buy off that he'd hand over all 17 of the major Department of Energy labs and their data sets. Eric Schmidt, Bill Gates, and the other wing nuts on track to mix and match these materials to develop all kinds of transgressive innovations. For example, programmable biological life forms or microscopic robots that operate within the body. How about a programmable cyborg that self-detonates into a nuclear blast? This is all doable now. These are the sorts of possibilities that give these people reason to live. I'm not kidding. It's not the money that motivates them, although the profits of such endeavors are off the charts. But they get their thrills from power, the power to play with the future of all life on Earth. This is Dr. Evil stuff. And this is why I side with Steve Bannon on this one. AI is the most dangerous technology in the history of mankind. Now, I've spent much of my time speaking about artificial intelligence. Now I'd like to speak about authentic intelligence, real intelligence. We don't speak enough about that. The most elevated expression of intelligence I've ever witnessed was not through any machine or algorithm, but it was in the native people I grew up with when I lived in Guam. Guam is an island in the Mariana Archipelago, part of a larger grouping of islands known as Micronesia, located on the Asia side of the Pacific, other side of Hawaii. As a teenager, I used to spend a lot of time on boats there, and I came to know several Micronesians from the island of Sotawal. That's where they practiced the ancient tradition of celestial wayfinding. The wayfinding practiced by the Micronesians demands not only physical prowess and keen sensory alertness, but also the wisdom to understand the interconnections between all living things and the heavens and the seasons, the sea, the winds, the waves, currents, the sun, clouds, and the passage of time, all in a way that is specific to this vast blue liquid continent that we call home. It is history and culture and praxis all wrapped up into one. The skills to traverse the distance of the entire Pacific, which takes up a whole hemisphere of the planet, of planet Earth, it requires that one's body be a highly sensitized barometer in which all boundaries between body, ocean, and sky are blurred, completely at one with the elements. This is the most profound and comprehensive of intelligences. Recently, a friend who knows how highly I esteem Pacific navigators sent me an article. The headline read, "A Voyage into the Art of Finding One's Way at Sea." I clicked on the link and my laptop screen filled with one of those beautiful New York Times layouts, delicious shades of blue depicting the Micronesian tableau of sea and sky, cleanly separated by the razor sharp horizon line. In the foreground, Alson Kellen, a Marshallese wayfinder seated on a catamaran, gazes toward the camera. The Marshalls are another archipelago known for their navigational skills in the Micronesia Island group. Kellen's face is bathed in the warm glow of a setting sun. He's wearing a kind of bathing cap that's fitted with sensors and electrodes. Neuroscientists from University College London are studying Kellen's brainwaves to learn more about the highly sophisticated workings of the brain of a celestial navigator. Finally, the Western world is acknowledging the brilliance of the Micronesians. He was wearing a sports jersey emblazoned with the word Kwajalein in Coca-Cola font. Kwajalein, by the way, is the island that was forcibly evacuated by the U.S. in 1965 in order to build what is now named the Ronald Reagan Ballistic Missile Defense Site. In addition to the missile range, Kwajalein is now home to soldiers and their families who live in perfect facsimiles of 1950s American suburbs that include schools and shopping centers, recreational facilities, a medical clinic, even an 18-hole golf course. It's off limits to civilians. The families who were displaced from their ancestral island were relocated to nearby Ebi Island, which has since earned the ignoble moniker of Slum of the Pacific and is now one of the most densely populated islands in the world. As I read the New York Times article, I noticed a distinctly pained expression on Kellen's face that was framed by the cap full of wires and electrodes. The image brought to mind those horrific images of monkeys in labs with their half-exposed brains all wired up. The article spoke of the worthy pursuits of neuroscientists to study this man's brain that would lead to a cure to Alzheimer's. The words rang false. The article claimed to be preserving Pacific wayfaring culture. That's like saying a home aquarium preserves fish stocks in the ocean. These assertions flew in the face of the reality of what I was seeing in the photo. What I was seeing was ancient cultural knowledge being harvested from this indigenous man's brain by some corporate force. Also on board the boat were hundreds of pounds of technology, accelerometers to measure the boat's speed, a watch on everyone's wrist to measure heart rate, eye tracking technology to document where people were gazing, equipment to record brain activity relative to swell movement, a mounted 360-degree camera that captured changes in the sails and clouds, and more. The sort of data all this tech would generate would most certainly find a market in the military, especially considering that Silicon Valley is pushing the Pentagon to automate all its weapons. In fact, the autonomous weapons company Anduril just partnered with Hyundai to develop autonomous warships. Kellen's brainwaves contain precisely the data needed to program AI to run unmanned vessels. These are the ships that will be deployed for a planned war with China, plowing ceaselessly back and forth through the fragile marine ecosystems that the Pacific Islanders have successfully stewarded for millennia. I can imagine this data also being used to automate deep sea mining, which would hasten the demise of the Great Blue Pacific. And now, this man's brain is being pillaged like the blood they drain out of live horseshoe crabs to make pharmaceuticals. But no mention of that in the article, just how wonderful it is that a bathing cap full of electrodes could lead to a cure for Alzheimer's. Haven't the Marshallese suffered enough? These were the people whose islands were pummeled with 67 nuclear bombs between 1946 and 1958. You may have seen the old newsreel footage from 1946 that was staged to show proof of consent from the Marshallese. In it, a group of Marshall Islanders are seated at the foot of a coconut tree on an idyllic beach. The focus of all the islanders' attention is on a uniformed U.S. military official. Through an interpreter, the soldier asks permission from everyone to use their island as a site for atomic testing. He explains, "The United States government wants to turn this great destructive force into something good for mankind, and that these experiments here in Bikini are the first steps in that direction," end quote. The leader, named King Judah, listens to the interpreter and then gives his response in the rolling Marshallese language. He says the islanders agree to grant the request, since, after all, it is for the good of mankind. It was as if they had signed a blank check, but with their lives. The island of Bikini was blown off the face of the map. The atomic bombs also led to permanent genetic mutations and permanent radiation poisoning in the Marshalls that exist to this day. No food can be grown here that's edible, no fish caught without radioactive toxicity. As a result, there's been a mass exodus of Marshallese to Springdale, Arkansas, where they process chickens at the Tyson factory. But even though the U.S. granted the Marshallese the right to live and work in the States as compensation for the blasts, they're now being subjected to ICE raids and deportation. The inhumanity is dizzying. One of the bombs that dropped was 1,000 times stronger than the Hiroshima explosion. The late, great Marshallese statesman Tony de Bruyn was 9 years old when it was detonated. He wrote, quote, "Bravo went off with a very bright flash, almost a blinding flash. Bear in mind, we were almost 200 miles away from ground zero. No sound, just a flash, and then a force, the shock wave, as if you were under a glass bowl and someone poured blood over it. Everything turned red. Sky, the ocean, the fish, my grandfather's net. People in Rongelap claim that they saw the sun rising from the west, end quote. This was on the morning of March 1st, 1954, in the wake of the most powerful weapon ever detonated by the United States. Henry Kissinger, when he was urged to compensate the Marshallese for the bombing, he replied, "There are only 90,000 people out there. Who gives a damn?" And now they're rigging electrodes up to the brains of the Marshallese. They think they can enclose and commodify genuine intelligence, but it will always fall short. The mad scientists seem to think that intelligence is a string of computer commands or a Heathkit replication of a brain's neural network or 10,000 data centers filled with NVIDIA chips. No, true intelligence takes place in every cell of the body. True intelligence is an embodied harmony with all other beings. True intelligence will not destroy the world. We're at an inflection point in the future of AI. If left unrestrained, it is on track to subsume humanity and wreak havoc on Mother Earth all the way down to every chromosome. It feels like uncharted waters, but it's not uncharted. Just as nuclear culture is mirrored in Silicon Valley, resistance can also be learned from the anti-nuclear movement of the past. AI is not the first weapon of mass destruction that needed to be subjugated, propped up by institutions with a messiah complex. The historical successes of the anti-nuclear movement provide a roadmap for how to move forward with this new and deceptively elusive weapon of mass destruction. Models from anti-nuclear activism direct us to replace the AI race with China with AI talks with China that would lead to treaties. What makes that difficult is that the whole U.S. economy has been deliberately concentrated in AI. So in order to clear the way for peace and stability, it would be wise to de-link AI from the stock market, along with connected industries like nuclear energy, data centers, the electrical grid, and weapons. It should be illegal to get rich by destroying a livable future. At the same time, we need to reinvigorate an economy based on production of goods and services that actually uplift humanity and regenerate the environment. To regain agency, we need policy that bans surveillance and data extraction. We need antitrust regulation. We should reverse Trump's recent decision to resume manufacturing nuclear weapons and bring back international treaties to ban nuclear weapons and testing. And it goes without saying, overturning Citizens United would be a fundamental game changer. Finally, international institutions should acknowledge the need to revive the precautionary principle. And to do so, the precautionary principle emerged from a time when the bombings of Hiroshima and Nagasaki were still in living memory. That paradigm shift instilled in everyone an acute awareness that humanity had entered a stage in its development in which technological prowess had the capacity to wipe out all life on Earth. It called for caution. A new approach to technology needed to be established, and that was the precautionary principle. It was created to provide a framework for thinking about and regulating innovations that might cause harm when extensive scientific knowledge on the matter is lacking. This is what we have with AI. In other words, if you don't have enough scientific data to determine the outcome of any innovation, don't do it. Shut it down. Pull the plug. It's not inevitable. AI. Had the precautionary principle been applied, it would have prevented AI from barreling forward unrestrained. The war over AI regulation will be the centerpiece of the 2026 U.S. midterm elections. Mark Andreessen and other Silicon Valley bullies have amassed well over $100 million for a super PAC called Leading the Future to elect only pro-AI lawmakers on both sides of the aisle. Fortunately, two pro-regulation super PACs within an organization called Public First will be challenging them.
1: 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Joe Ritchie is our general manager and editor. I'm David Barsamian. 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

0: In Berlin, Germany, this is Democracy Now!
1: The state of Tennessee has shown us again that they are not capable of carrying out an execution consistent with basic human dignity. Last night was not just inefficient, it was cruel and it was torturous.
0: In Tennessee, death row prisoner Krista Pike remains in critical condition after surviving two lethal injections during a botched execution. We'll speak to a journalist.

0: A grave. Drop Site News is out with a major investigation and film about the U.S. bombing of a school in the southern Iranian city of Manab in February, the first day of the U.S. and Israeli war in Iran. The bombing killed at least 156 people. 120 of the victims were children. 26 were teachers, all women. We'll speak to reporter Jeremy Scahill and air excerpts of Drop Site's film featuring survivors, teachers, first responders, parents, and witnesses.
1: Plaster was falling, the ground was shaking, and at that moment, I just looked at my preschool girls and my son, and I said to myself, it's over. Now is the time when we go under the rubble. It's going to fall now. Then there were no more sounds. The class was full of smoke and dust. I told my son, Yassin, run and open the door. Let's get out.

0: DemocracyNow.org, The War and Peace Report. I'm Amy Goodman. In Tennessee, Krista Pike remains in critical condition, hospitalized after surviving two lethal injections Wednesday. Her legal team is calling on the Republican Governor Bill Lee to reduce Pike's sentence to life in prison and call the botched execution, quote, cruel and torturous, unquote. Krista Pike was still breathing after she was strapped to a gurney and injected with two syringes of pentobarbital as prison officials attempted to kill her for more than 2 hours. This is Pike's attorney, Randy Spivey, speaking Thursday.
1: The state of Tennessee has shown us again that they are not capable of carrying out an execution consistent with basic human dignity. Last night was not just inefficient, it was cruel, and it was torturous. It was also predictable. Krista's legal team told the state of Tennessee and the court that her medical conditions would cause her to suffer an agonizing death. The state and the court dismissed Krista's concerns.
0: Krista Pike would have been the first woman executed in Tennessee in 200 years. Her story's renewed debate on sentencing reform as Pike was just 18 years old when she was convicted of murder in 1995 and sentenced to death. She's also a survivor of childhood sexual abuse. The UN's Human Rights Office has urged Tennessee not to pursue another execution attempt. This is Ravina Shamdasani, UN Human Rights spokesperson.
2: The death penalty has no place in any society, and Krista Pike's case lays bare the multiple reasons why capital punishment should be abolished. Her prolonged suffering is abhorrent and cruel. Key fair trial questions remain unresolved. We call on the state authorities not to pursue any further attempts to execute Krista Pike.
0: The Pentagon is deploying a third aircraft carrier strike group and up to 10,000 U.S. Marines to the Middle East. The USS Theodore Roosevelt carrier and the USS Macon Island amphibious ready group left the port of San Diego this week, are expected to be positioned near Iran by the end of November. They'll add to about 50,000 U.S. military personnel already in the region. In an interview with Time magazine published Thursday, President Trump said renewed large-scale strikes on Iran were possible after the November midterm elections. Meanwhile, ships continue to come under fire while transiting the Strait of Hormuz, with five vessels reportedly struck by projectiles in just 72 hours. On Thursday, a supertanker with a capacity of 2.5 million barrels of oil caught fire after it was hit off the coast of Oman. The Saudi-led military alliance fighting Houthi militias in Yemen said Thursday it intercepted four drones launched over southern Saudi Arabia. The alliance accused the Houthis of targeting an electric power station in the holy city of Medina, a charge the Houthis denied. Meanwhile, there were reports of loud explosions in the Houthi-controlled city of Sana'a overnight as Yemen forces carried out airstrikes. The International Station for Migration, more than 145,000 people have been displaced in Yemen since the conflict escalated in June. In the United Kingdom said Thursday they'd arrested a 25-year-old British-Iranian dual national in London following a security incident at RAF Fairford Air Base on Sunday. The UK has allowed the US to launch attacks on Iran from the air base since March. Authorities did not name the man who's being held on suspicion of terrorist acts, the same charge levied against five British nationals who were arrested outside RAF Fairford, then released on bail. On Thursday, British Prime Minister Andy Burnham said his government had strong indications of Iranian involvement in the incident. But exactly what took place outside the airbase remains unclear. A police search of vans being used by the men turned up no signs of explosives. However, the vans did contain empty barrels, large tanks, siphoning pumps and fuel, leading to widespread speculation that the men were stealing petrol rather than plotting an attack. in Texas. Wilbur Rafael Garces Perez, the 28-year-old Venezuelan asylum seeker who was shot by an ICE agent in Austin, has finally received surgery to remove the bullet from his back. The bullet remained jammed in his body for 11 days, causing severe pain. Garces Perez was transferred between an ICE jail and the hospital multiple times and had lost movement on his left side. The shooting by ICE agents earlier this month came as Garces Perez made deliveries for DoorDash. Garces Perez now faces federal criminal charges. In related news, the Associated Press reports ICE has banned high-speed car chases, vehicle pursuits, and traffic stops involving U.S. officers have been under heavy scrutiny as agents have fired their guns more than a dozen times in these encounters since Trump returned to office. At least four people have been killed, including 52-year-old Mexican father Lorenzo Salgado Araujo, fatally shot in Houston in July, and several others wounded. In Minneapolis, the family of Renee Good filed a pair of federal civil rights lawsuits on Thursday over her fatal shooting at the hands of ICE agent Jonathan Ross during mass deportation sweeps in January. One lawsuit seeks to hold the U.S. government accountable under the Tort Claims Act, alleging wrongful death, negligence, and emotional distress. A second lawsuit names ICE agent Jonathan Ross and several top current and former Trump administration officials, including Stephen Miller and Kristi Noem. It accuses them of a conspiracy to interfere with the civil rights of Renee Good, as well as Somali and Spanish-speaking immigrants in the Twin Cities. On Thursday, Renee Good's partner, Becca Good, spoke publicly for the first time since the fatal shooting on January 7th.
3: I don't hate the people who took Renee from us, but what I want them to understand is every single day they get to look at their children and their wives and their sisters and know what they took from our family. They took a mother away from her children. They know that, and they will carry it forever.
0: President Trump left the White House for campaign events in Texas and Oklahoma on Thursday, the first of what he says will be 32 days of campaigning right up to Election Day. Trump is opening his tour in states normally considered safe territory for Republicans who fear the president's dismal poll numbers will drag down their chances in the midterm elections. Trump's first stop was a Dallas area truck factory where he rallied support for Texas Attorney General and Republican Senate nominee Ken Paxton, who's polling behind Democrat James Tallarico. No Texas Democrat has won a statewide election in Texas since 1994. According to secretly recorded audio published by the New York Times, Paxton told a group of conservative donors and lobbyists last week that Trump's midterm convention in Dallas had hurt his Senate campaign.
4: When we did that convention, the job for members, everybody's going to be gone.
0: Republican-affiliated groups spent $122 million last month alone in support of Ken Paxton's Senate run, including $20 million spent by Donald Trump's super PAC, MAGA, Inc. In September, Paxton told a Texas podcaster he would be unable to compete without money from outside groups.
5: And the only thing that really saves us is that the Supreme Court came along and allowed the super PACs. Otherwise, you could not run a race in Texas.
0: In New Jersey, an investigation has revealed a Microsoft Link data center emitted large amounts of toxic air pollution for nearly a year before state regulators stepped in. According to public records obtained by Floodlight and The Guardian, the Data One facility in Vineland operated dozens of gas-fired generators for a combined 46,000 hours in total without required permits. A Rutgers professor estimated the data center emitted about 140 tons of nitrogen oxides, chemicals that produce smog and are linked to asthma, heart attacks, and premature death. In New York, new details have emerged about Cornell University's botched internal investigation into the sexual assault of a 20-year-old undergraduate student on campus in 2024. The unsealed documents include a 120-page transcript of Jane Doe's hours-long sworn statement to Cornell police and a university investigator in which she described feeling increasingly incapacitated and uncomfortable the night she was drugged, assaulted, and gang raped by 7 former and current members of Chi Phi fraternity. She told the investigators, quote, "There was really no escape," unquote. According to the New York Times, Cornell omitted the rape allegation in its report to prosecutors. The case has been reopened following global outcry. On Thursday, New York Governor Kathy Hochul named New York Attorney General Letitia James to serve as special prosecutor in the investigation. James had already begun a review of why Tompkins County District Attorney Matthew Van Houten decided not to pursue criminal charges in the case. Ethiopia shuttered its embassy in Eritrea's capital Asmara on Thursday and named 10 Eritrean diplomats persona non grata after accusing its East African neighbor of arming and supporting rebels in Ethiopia's northern Tigray region. Eritrea responded by severing diplomatic ties with Ethiopia. It's the worst confrontation between the two nations since they signed a peace agreement in 2018, formally ending 20 years of war. The diplomatic conflict erupted hours after drones struck near the headquarters of Ethiopia's military and other sites in Addis Ababa. Reuters reports a source linked to the Tigray People's Liberation Front claimed responsibility on behalf of the rebel group, which last week resumed attacks on government forces for the first time since a 2022 ceasefire ended a devastating civil war. In Brazil, voters are taken to the polls Sunday for a high-stakes election between Brazilian leftist president Luiz Inácio Lula da Silva, who's vying for a fourth term in office, and far-right candidate Flavio Bolsonaro, the son of imprisoned former president Jair Bolsonaro. If no candidate wins more than half the vote in the first round, they'll go to a runoff that's scheduled for October 25th. Lula has warned against attempts to interfere in Brazil's election and threats to democracy by President Trump, who's had a friendly relationship with the Bolsonaros. Though Trump has so far not publicly endorsed Flavio Bolsonaro, he said he's following the election very closely. And in Spain, a fragmented Spanish parliament is set to vote today on a pair of measures to ban evictions until 2030 while protecting the rights of tenants. The measures are expected to fail since the party of Spanish Prime Minister Pedro Sanchez does not hold a majority in the parliament. Sanchez issued the housing decrees in response to public uproar over the eviction of 87-year-old Mari Carmen from her lifelong home in Madrid. Activists have set up large protest encampments in Madrid's Puerta del Sol Square. Their protests have spread to Barcelona and other Spanish cities.
6: It's very important to protest because the problem is very big. There are many people that can't afford rent. Many people, young people, older middle-aged people. Housing is a very big problem. I don't know why this movement didn't start before.
0: And those are some of the headlines. This is Democracy Now!, democracynow.org, the War and Peace Report. I'm Amy Goodman in Berlin. Coming up in Tennessee, death row prisoner Krista Pike remains in critical condition in the hospital after surviving 2 lethal injections during a botched execution. We'll speak with a witness and one of her lawyers. Stay with us.

0: The World's on Fire by Vera Foster. This is Democracy Now!, democracynow.org, The War and Peace Report. I'm Amy Goodman. Tennessee's Governor Bill Lee has halted all remaining executions this year after a death row prisoner survived two lethal injections Wednesday night. According to her lawyers, Krista Pike was still breathing after she was strapped to a gurney and injected with two syringes of pentobarbital in a botched execution that spanned more than 2 hours. Witnesses say Pike described a burning spot in her arm that felt like it was going to burst. She smiled and laughed, then gasped repeatedly and began snoring, but continued to breathe. She was later taken to the hospital. Tennessee Governor Bill Lee has ordered an independent review of the botched execution, but Krista Pike's attorneys say he should go further and commute her sentence. On Thursday, Krista Pike's attorney, Randy Spivey, addressed reporters during a news conference.
1: Krista is alive right now. We don't have a sense of her prognosis or much update on her health at the moment. But we do know that she is alive right now and receiving life-saving medical care. The state of Tennessee has shown us again that they are not capable of carrying out an execution consistent with basic human dignity. Last night was not just inefficient, it was cruel, and it was torturous. It was also predictable. Krista's legal team told the state of Tennessee and the courts that her medical conditions would cause her to suffer an agonizing death. The state and the court dismissed Krista's concerns.

0: may have leaked into the surrounding tissue rather than entering Pike's bloodstream, potentially causing chemical burns. Some experts have raised the possibility the pentobarbital may have degraded or expired, which could have made it less effective. Krista Pike was sentenced to death for a 1995 murder she committed when she was 18 years old. She would have been the first woman executed in Tennessee in 200 years. Wednesday night's attempted execution went forward only after the U.S. Supreme Court lifted a stay by an appeals court, which had paused her execution to consider whether her sentencing had fully weighed mitigating evidence, including severe childhood trauma and neglect, including rape and sexual abuse, and mental illness. Weeks before her botched execution, Pike and her lawyers argued a single-dose lethal injection could be tantamount to torture due to Pike's small veins. This is an unedited audio recording shared by her lawyers with the New York Times.
1: The concerns I have on our lethal injection method are simply that I do not have good things. Tony Carruthers lived out my worst nightmare, detail for detail, and I don't want to go through that. The drug is supposedly burns very bad, and so that sounds scary to me because they use the word Drano in speaking about this drug, and the thought of suffocating and drowning on my own bodily fluid and blood isn't very appealing to me. I'm very remorseful now. I wasn't in the beginning when I first caught this charge. I didn't care what I had done or who I had done it to. The horror of the pain that I caused her family, my codependent's family, I've affected this world in such a negative way when all I ever wanted to do was care for people and leave love. I have done the opposite of that, and that pains me.
0: Those were the words of Krista Pike speaking weeks ahead of her botched execution. She was referring to the case of Tennessee death row prisoner Tony Carruthers, who was issued a one-year stay of execution in May after prison officials were unable to find a backup injection vein in another botched execution attempt that left Carruthers suffering and in pain for over an hour. Pike's lawyer said, quote, "We take no pleasure in being right, but the concerns raised by Ms. Pike proved to be true. Difficult vein access, blown veins, degraded pentobarbital, no emergency medical care available when things inevitably go wrong, all under a protocol that remains veiled in secrecy," they say. Well, for more, we're joined by two guests. In Nashville, Tennessee, we're joined by Stephen Hale, criminal justice reporter at the Nashville Banner, author of Death Row Welcomes You, Visiting Hours in the Shadow of the Execution Chamber. He witnessed Krista Pike's box execution on Wednesday evening in Orleans, Massachusetts. We're joined by Sandra Babcock, clinical professor at Cornell Law School, director of the Cornell Center on the Death Penalty Worldwide. She recently co-wrote an article headlined Tennessee Failed Krista Pike Long Before Her Execution Date. We welcome you both to Democracy Now! Let's begin in Nashville. Stephen Hale, you witnessed the attempted execution of Krista Pike. Can you explain what happened?
2: Thanks for having me, Amy. I guess the answer is yes and no. I can tell you what I saw. One of the continuing frustrations of this situation from our perspective as reporters is that we can't explain as much as we'd like to be able to. But I can tell you that, yes, what you described there in your intro is correct. Krista Pike, we understand, was given two rounds of lethal injection drug, pentobarbital. I have seen five executions in Tennessee, including the aborted one that you mentioned of Tony Carruthers back in May. And I've never seen anything like what we saw Wednesday night. And a number of the witnesses who were there with me have also seen a number of other lethal injections in this state and others. And it was new to all of us. It was pretty clear early on that things were going wrong, but even then, we didn't know they would go quite as wrong as they did. And it's all been quite disturbing, as you can imagine.
0: Describe what you heard and saw.
2: So you mentioned that Krista Pike was talking and kind of

0: smiling even at times. She was in conversation with her spiritual advisor who was in the room with her. And they, in the early stages of this attempted execution, were repeating a kind of prayer mantra. They were saying, may you be at peace, may you be at peace, may you be kind and gentle to yourself. At one point, she looked over in our direction at the window that we were sitting behind, and she said to the people behind the glass, and she repeated that again, may you be at peace. But it wasn't long after that that the drugs were administered, and even at a certain point, we saw what we understand to be a signal in the execution chamber that the drugs had been fully administered. And even after that point, she was still moving her body. She was still talking to her spiritual advisor, and that continued long after we expected it to. What then happened was obviously a very long process, but the curtain was drawn twice. And for your viewers to understand, that's normally only done right before the person is declared dead. In this case, the curtain was closed while we all knew she was still alive, and we could still hear her breathing, snoring, kind of struggling. And it was then her spiritual advisor was pulled out of the execution chamber. We waited there in the dark for a bit, and then the prison officials came and brought the spiritual advisor back into the execution chamber so that they could try again. And that's when they gave her a second round of pentobarbital. We continued to hear her snoring, at times saw her, you know, kind of opening her mouth wide, almost as gasping, but without making a sound. And then at a certain point, the curtain was closed again. And I repeat, it was closed while we could still hear her and knew she was alive. And we sat there for around 50 minutes listening to the sound of her snoring quite loudly, breathing, you know, in strained breaths, but with no information about what was or wasn't going on behind the curtain.
1: As we watch the news conference, Dr. Babcock, you're one of the attorneys for Krista Pike. The attorneys called for the governor to commute Krista's sentence. The governor's announced independent review was described as insufficient without greater transparency and preservation of records. Can you talk about the legal recourse you have right now? I mean, my understanding is Krista Hale is in the hospital in critical condition. They're trying to keep her alive, and if they succeed and she's sent back to the prison, they will try to kill her again?
2: The most
1: Sandra
2: important
1: Babcock,
2: thing right now
1: can you
2: is
1: hear me?
2: Krista pulls. I can hear you. Can you hear me?
1: Yes, I can. Go ahead.
2: I can hear you. Can you hear me? Okay. The most important thing right now is that Krista pulls through this. We still don't know what her prognosis is, and we are all waiting to see, and that is the primary concern. But in the meantime, the governor must immediately commute her death sentence. Krista Pike, as Mr. Spivey said a few minutes ago, has just experienced the most agonizing attempt at lethal injection in the country's history. And it's important to remember that Krista should never have been in this position. She should never have been sentenced to death in the first place. She was an 18-year-old kid, an immature 18-year-old, who was just a year after a violent rape, which was the last of three different men who had raped her in the course of her childhood and adolescence. She was not receiving medication for post-traumatic stress disorder and bipolar disorder at the time of this crime, which she committed with her abusive boyfriend at the time. There are so many reasons why she never should have been in that execution chamber in the first place. And on top of that, the state of Tennessee had always accused her of fabricating these accounts of childhood sexual abuse and rape. They called her a liar, a pathological liar. They said that she was promiscuous. They said that she had invited it or invented it. In fact, her sexual assaults were documented by police reports, court records, hospital records. She actually reported them, unlike most rape victims. And after decades of denying the truth of her suffering, the state just last month finally admitted that she had that it did not dispute her history as a survivor of unimaginable sexual violence. We tried to get the courts to stop her execution, and the Sixth Circuit agreed, and they halted it. And the state immediately appealed, and the Supreme Court vacated that stay over the dissents of three justices who said, we must recognize that we are not infallible and that there is a risk of irretrievable harm if this execution goes forward. Their concerns were ignored. The state of Tennessee plowed ahead. As you said at the top of the hour, and as Mr. Spivey explained, the state was on notice about her medical condition. All of these facts were known to the courts. This case represents a colossal failure, not only of the lethal injection process, but of the legal architecture that is supposed to ensure that people do not suffer a torturous death at the hands of the state.
1: Sandra Babcock, Tennessee's Governor Bill Lee has halted all remaining executions this year. You're having a governor's election this year, and one of the candidates, the Republican Senator Marsha Blackburn, who's running for governor, has said many times on the campaign trail she wants executions to happen quicker and she wants to use the electric chair. Can you respond?
2: Well, I'm not a Tennessean, and I will not be voting in the election, but what I think about that statement is that it is typical of politicians who are seeking to appeal to a common thirst for vengeance when people hear about violent crime. It is a black and white way of viewing the world that does not reflect the complexities of crime, that does not reflect the complexities of women's histories of violence and the experiences that pave the pathway to incarceration. It's what they perceive as something that will appeal to the electorate. It's a cop-out is what it is. And people who have worked in this system, and that includes prison officials and guards who have worked alongside supervising people on death row, recognize that these are full human beings and that you cannot execute someone under the conditions that Tennessee just attempted to do without recognizing that what Tennessee did was an act of cold and calculated homicide that was far crueler in its way and because of its premeditated, deliberate nature than the act that Krista Pike was convicted of committing at a time when she was in the grip of a mental illness that was unmedicated, coming off of the trauma of a violent rape.
1: Sandra Babcock, can you say whether Krista Pike is conscious in the hospital in critical condition?
2: We do not know. We have no information. None of the information that we have heard, most of it is rumors, is reliable. We are waiting to hear any official word from the medical team. She is now receiving medical assistance from doctors who respect the Hippocratic Oath, unlike the doctor who was present in the execution chamber with her, whom we know is incompetent and who is also responsible for the botched execution of Tony Carruthers in May.
1: And finally, I want to go back to Stephen Hale in Nashville. You not only witnessed the attempted execution of Krista Pike, you witnessed the attempted execution of Tony Carruthers in May. Your final comments on what happened there, leading to him being granted a stay of execution.
0: Yeah, Amy, as you say, and I spoke to you in May, and we do need to find a much better way of getting in touch, but a much better reason for doing so. That was also a horrifying attempted execution in its own way. A difference was that this one went much further. That execution, as you remember, was called off from our perspective as witnesses before the curtain was open, and so before it had sort of fully begun from our vantage point. Of course, on Tony Carruthers' end, they had been trying and struggling to get IV access for a long time. I think overall, I would just emphasize to your viewers that we have been here before in Tennessee, not just in terms of there being a botched execution earlier this year, but in terms of the governor calling for a pause on execution so that the protocol can be reviewed. That happened in 2022 when an execution was called off at the last minute because of problems with the protocol. An outside legal review found that the department had not been following its protocol on numerous occasions, and a new protocol was created. That's the one we're using now. And this year, there have been, as we've been discussing, two botched executions under that protocol. We did not know until yesterday, after hearing from Krista Pike's attorneys, the degree of struggle that there had been to get IV access for her. So that was new information to us, because as reporters and witnesses, we don't see that part during an execution. But that obviously, it appears, was a problem yet again in this process. And so what will happen going forward is very unclear, but this is the experience that we all had Wednesday night and that Krista Pike had is unique in some ways, but also not new here.
1: Stephen Hale, I want to thank you for being with us. Criminal justice reporter at the Nashville Banner, author of the book Death Row welcomes you, visiting hours in the shadow of the execution chamber, speaking to us from Nashville. And Sandra Babcock, clinical professor at Cornell Law School, director of the Cornell Center on the Death Penalty Worldwide. We'll link to your piece that you co-wrote, Tennessee Failed Krista Pike Long Before Her Execution. Coming up, massacre at Menab, the school that became a grave. We'll speak to Jeremy Scahill of Dropsite News back in 15 seconds.

0: World's on Fire by Farrell Foster. This is Democracy Now!, democracynow.org. I'm Amy Goodman. We're broadcasting from Publix, the House of Journalism in Berlin, Germany. The Pentagon sending a third aircraft carrier to the Middle East as President Trump considers a new escalation of the U.S. war in Iran. The latest move adds 7,000 sailors, up to 3,000 Marines, to the U.S. military presence in the region. Today, we spend the rest of the hour looking at the U.S. bombing of a children's school in the Iranian city of Manab on the first day of the U.S.-Israeli war on Iran. The bombing killed at least 156 people, 120 of them children, 26 teachers, all women. A United Nations fact-finding mission recently concluded the U.S. strike was a war crime, but the Trump administration has not yet even acknowledged U.S. responsibility. Dropsite News is out this week with a devastating investigation into the bombing of the school. The article and accompanying video is headlined Massacre at Manab, the school that became a grave. We're joined right now by investigative journalist Jeremy Scahill, lead author on the report. In a moment, Jeremy, we'll play some of your interviews with survivors, first responders, and parents. But first, Jeremy, set up what happened that day on February 28th.
1: Thanks, Amy. We need to back up a few weeks and remember that Iran and the United States were engaged in an intense round of negotiations that were being mediated by the Sultanate of Oman, which had been the main mediator for two decades between the United States and Iran on nuclear issues, and it played a major role in brokering the 2015 JCPOA agreement signed under Barack Obama. And the Iranians were very skeptical about this process because just some months before these negotiations in June of 2025, when the Iranians were negotiating with the United States, the U.S. and Israel launched surprise bombing attacks against Iran in what became known as the 12-day war. But the foreign minister of Oman on February 27th had gone to the United States. He met with Vice President J.D. Vance in the White House. He came out and he told media that he was optimistic that a deal was going to be reached and that it would be historic in nature. Yes, there were details to work out. Nothing was guaranteed, but that there were technical talks scheduled for the following week in Vienna, Austria. And so when Iranians woke up on the morning of February 28th, let's remember this was a Saturday, but in Iran, Saturday is the beginning of the school and work week. And so Iranians were, paying attention to everything, but they went to bed understanding that this process was still going on, that war was very much a possibility, but not believing it was going to start imminently because you had this next round of negotiations and you had the Omani foreign minister expressing optimism. Well, then as people are stuck in traffic jams, they're getting their kids out the door for school, children start arriving at school, we get the initial reports that there are airstrikes that have happened in Tehran, the capital of Iran. And the first strikes that happened that day were on the residence and offices of Supreme Leader Ayatollah Ali Khamenei. And so a lot of the media speculation at that point was about whether or not Iran's supreme leader had been assassinated. And word starts to spread very quickly across Iran and on state media that there are attacks happening throughout the country. And so administrators and officials in provinces around Iran begin calling schools and directing principals and teachers to start having parents come to take their children home. There was going to be a shelter in place order, and the Iranians had been through this before. And so as this is happening, we then start to hear shocking reports that in the southern Iranian city of Manab, a missile has slammed into a girls' school. And we start to see images that that show children and the bodies of children. And very quickly, the media narrative sort of becomes, and this is being pushed kind of by the United States, that the school had been right next to an IRGC missile facility and that it was sort of collateral damage. We did an investigation into this. There's been some very good reporting on this. This is not a story that we broke, but what we did is we really went deeply into what happened in the experience of Iranians who lived it that day. And by talking to teachers who survived, 26 teachers were killed in this attack. One of them was pregnant, 120 children. This was not a single bombing or collateral damage. There were at least two direct hits on a school packed with children that was with Tomahawk cruise missiles, one of the most sophisticated weapons in the U.S. arsenal. And a couple of hours after those initial hits, as first responders came, as parents came, the U.S. launches more strikes. A total Iran says of 13 missiles were launched. The justice minister of Iran told me this isn't a double tap strike. This is a triple tap strike. And, you know, one of the most horrifying details, Amy, that we uncovered is that after the first bomb had hit near the school that morning, the teachers didn't believe that their school would be bombed because it was a school. And they had gathered the children, many of the children in the schoolyard because their parents had come to pick them up. And when the bombs hit not far away from the school, they said, my God, we need to get everyone back into the school. So they usher the children back into the school. One of the teachers took some of the girls into a prayer hall inside of the school. And then moments later, direct hit with a Tomahawk cruise missile on the school. So the protected site of the school, the parents and the teachers thought that they would find shelter there. And the United States directly bombed that school while they were inside.
0: Jeremy, I want to go to the voices of the people themselves. This is an excerpt of your Drop Site News new investigation, Massacre at Manav, the school that became a grave, featuring interviews with Yaqub Yazdanpana. His daughter Fatima died in the strike. But first, this is preschool teacher Husnia Salem. She survived the bombing.
2: Like any other day, I got my child ready at 7 o'clock because my son is in fifth grade and attended the same school. I got my child ready and headed to school. My son went to the boys' school and I stayed at preschool in my own class. Our school had two floors. The upper floor was for the girls and the downstairs was for the boys. One section was for preschool. You can say there were three schools there. There were students there from all walks of life, children from working class families, educators. We had all kinds of students there.
3: I have to go back a little and tell you about how I chose this school. Fatima's mother and I had noticed Fatima's overflowing intelligence. When we would tell her a story, she would never forget the story, and she would recite the story moment by moment, word for word. I wanted to find a very good school that would address Fatima's needs and her active mind. After asking a lot of questions, I found Shajareh Tayyebeh School.
2: After the lesson started, we handed out books and the children did their activities. I took the children to the schoolyard, the park that was in our schoolyard, so the children could play. The time was around 9:30, I think, when I was informed by a friend that the war had started and they had hit Tehran.
1: In the first moments of the U.S. and Israeli bombing campaign, they strike the personal residence and offices of Ayatollah Ali Khamenei, the supreme leader of Iran, and they killed, assassinated not only Khamenei, but members of his family. They start then striking other leadership targets of the IRGC, the elite military force of Iran, political offices in Iran, government ministries in Iran. And word starts to spread all across the country that this isn't just like a one-off airstrike, that this does seem to in fact be a full-scale war.
2: Administrators said there are war conditions and it's better if the children go home early. We didn't have a single thought or didn't imagine that they may want to hit our school. In complete calm and relaxation, we were calling families and telling them to come and take their children. As they were coming to get the kids, a number of the children had left and some were still at the school. I first heard the sound of an explosion.
4: After a missile strike nearby, some teachers ushered children back inside the school for protection.
2: The preschool children were 5 years old, and all they did was yell, "Miss, miss," and were crying. I ran to the children. I just said, "Get under the table." I didn't think they were going to hit the school. I just thought that someplace had been hit. I said, "Don't be afraid. Sit down." I heard this horrible sound, and it was so close. Two simultaneous sounds. They're still in my ear. My son even describes them. And then explosion. Plaster was falling, the ground was shaking, and at that moment, I just looked at my preschool girls and my son, and I said to myself, "It's over. Now is the time when we go under the rubble. It's going to fall now." Then there were no more sounds. The class was full of smoke and dust. I told my son, "Yassine, run and open the door. Let's get out." My preschool kids didn't have shoes on since our classroom was carpeted. I took the children in my arms, one by one, and brought them outside. We exited from the preschool yard gate until we reached the first street. I looked behind me and I saw smoke and fire coming from the school office. All I said to the preschool children was, "Kids, just look in front of you. Don't look back." I told everyone to run to the school because they had hit the school. The children are under the ruins. Go save them.
0: That's an excerpt from Dropsite News' new investigation, Massacre at Manav, the school that became a grave. It was preschool teacher Hasnia Salem. She survived the bombing. In this clip, we hear more from Yagub Yazdepana, who describes how he raced to the school to look for his little daughter, Fatima.
3: It was like something was telling my heart that the school they were talking about was Shajaray Tayyibay. I lost it. I left my classroom, ran home, took my car and sped to Minab. When I arrived, I said, "Oh no, the unimaginable had happened." As soon as I arrived there, I saw there was no school left. Two-thirds of the school, maybe more, had been destroyed. Smoke was rising from all over the school. It had turned into rubble. For a moment, I thought I was asleep and having a nightmare.
0: In this excerpt from Dropsite News' new investigation, Massacre at Manav, the school that became a grave, we hear two Iranian Red Crescent Society emergency workers describing the utter devastation following the U.S. strike on the Manav school.
5: Mothers came to me and said, "My daughter's in the classroom. My son is in the classroom. In God's name, please bring me my son." We didn't know how to answer these families. Each body part that was brought out from the building and taken to the ambulances, the families ran, looking to see who it was.
3: People kept coming and coming to help, to remove children from under the ruins. All of us were there waiting. I, a 32-year-old father, was waiting for them to bring my daughter from under the ruins. Imagine the depth of this catastrophe and how hard it was for us.
6: There was a father with us who was searching for his two children until it was 4 or 5 o'clock at night when his fingers no longer worked. His fingers were covered in blood. He had lost his fingernails. In that same condition, he fell asleep. There was also a father. We had nothing to give him. All that remained was a school bag and shoes. Where we had collected the school bag and shoes, the father sat and was talking to the school bag and shoes. He was just talking to the school bag and shoes. Nothing from his child has been recovered.
0: Again, those are two Red Crescent workers. An excerpt of Drop Site News, new investigation massacre at Manav, the school that became a grave. In March, President Trump and Defense Secretary Pete Hegseth denied the U.S. was responsible for bombing the school. They spoke to reporters aboard Air Force One.
7: Did the United States bomb a girls' elementary school in southern Iran on the first day of the war and kill 175 people?
8: Based on what I've seen, that was done by Iran.
7: Is that true, Mr. Hegseth? It was Iran who did that?
9: We're certainly investigating.
7: Still investigating.
9: But the only side that targets civilians is Iran.
8: We think it was done by Iran.
0: That was Defense Secretary Pete Hegseth and President Trump. In July, President Trump told a different story, appearing on Fox News, talking about the airstrike.
10: There are images from this site that show fragments that appear to be from U.S. Tomahawk missiles. Is it possible that old intelligence or a mistake during a very active time in the war led to this event?
8: It is, but it's also possible that those images that you have are AI generated. Now, I know we're waiting for a conclusive report. I don't think there can be a conclusive report.
0: Oh, really? So that's President Trump talking about the report. Jeremy Scahill, you are the co-founder of Drop Site News. This is an incredible investigation massacre at Manav. Can you respond to what Hegseth and Trump said and talk about the state of the investigation into this deadly attack on the schools February 28th that killed over 150 people, as you said, 120 of them children?
1: Amy, I think there's only two possibilities here for what actually happened that day. On the one hand, it's possible that because Pete Hegseth came in with a tone set by Trump himself, that civilian deaths don't matter, that soldiers and military personnel should not worry about killing or injuring civilians, that they eliminated the entire department that is supposed to do civilian harm mitigation, that they used AI, including Maven systems developed by Palantir, to rush to develop as many targets as possible, that they had old satellite photos that indicated that this was a military base and not a school, and that because of that disregard for civilians and civilian life, they pushed forward and said, we want to break records. They're always talking about records and maximize lethality. And so it was a process where they didn't care and they just started striking everything. On the flip side of it, and you know, former senior State Department official told me this, knowing what she knows about the entire system and the fact that this was struck in the first hours of the first day of this war that they had been planning, that something very sinister may well be at the core of this. And so, you know, it's important to say, up until the year 2013, this was this area in Manav was actually a facility that was operated by the IRGC. We obtained documents, and the satellite photos also show this clearly, showing that in 2014, the school filed for registration, the IRGC donated the land, the province redistricted the whole area, and the IRGC actually moved most of its facilities nearly 2 miles away. That base, which was a publicly known base, was not hit during these attacks that morning. Instead, it was an area that was a school, a car wash, a clinic, what we would call in America a strip mall, and the only remaining IRGC building in that vicinity was an administrative office of the Naval Forces of the IRGC, and they had totally vacated that property after the June 2025 war. So what happened that day was there was literally no presence of the IRGC whatsoever there, and in fact, satellite photos from just weeks that the public can see, from just weeks before this strike, you could see the murals on the wall. You could see the soccer field. Some of the satellite photos show shadows of tiny people playing outside. I spoke to Wes Bryant, who used to be one of the people in charge of civilian harm mitigation at the Pentagon up until 2025. His division was the one that Hegseth shut down. And he said that you, under the rules and the doctrine, they should have checked the most readily available satellite imagery before launching any strike of that nature. The other thing is Tomahawk cruise missiles have cameras on them. They can loiter. They can shift direction. So there are many, many questions that need to be asked about this. This is one of the single gravest war crimes that I'm aware of since Vietnam. It's akin to the Amariah shelter bombing in Baghdad, Iraq in the 1991 Gulf War, when the U.S. dropped a bomb, a bunker buster bomb, ripped open a hole in a bunker where hundreds of civilians were, and then dropped another 2,000-pound bomb directly, incinerating more than 400 people. It rises to the level of gravity of that crime, and it's really just shocking that there isn't more outcry from the American public and the U.S. Congress. This is one of the most severe war crimes. And it's not like, you know, the tone under Obama where he says, oh, oops, we tortured some folks, or they said, you know, we regret this. Trump's people are defiant about this. And the Democrats, you know, they're not in control of the Congress right now, but this should be front and center of foreign policy questions toward Donald Trump. If the Democrats regain control of the House of Representatives, they should go after them for this. These are war crimes.
0: Has any investigation been done by the U.S. government, made public?
1: No, the United States Central Command is supposedly doing an investigation, but Bradley Cooper, the head of CENTCOM, lied in front of Congress and said this was an active IRGC missile base. There's no evidence to suggest that there ever were missiles launched from this site, and this was congressional testimony. It seems like at the best case scenario is that they kind of say this was human error, artificial intelligence, and outdated maps because the threat was so serious and we moved forward and oops, this was a mistake. That would be the best case scenario. The worst case scenario in some ways is that Trump's people and the Pentagon just simply say, oh no, this is Iranian propaganda. We still think that maybe the IRGC bombed it themselves. That's why it's so important to have actual investigations. The UN sent a commission there and they've determined that it's a war crime. Because just on the basis of the idea that if they used AI, if they used systems where they shut down the civilian harm mitigation and they didn't check to see what was there before they launched the missile, that satisfies the legal barriers to indicate that a war crime, not just a crime against humanity, was committed.
0: Jeremy, we just have 20 seconds, but the devastating pictures of, I mean, the victims are not only those who've died, but the children that survived that are saying to their parents, I wish I had been one of the martyred to be with my friends. These last 20 seconds, the effect today.
1: You know, one of the drawings from the psychologist, a child just drew a severed hand. And she said, you know, that the kids feel like they did something wrong, that they don't understand why their friends died and they weren't able to save them.
0: Jeremy, we have to leave it there. It is an incredibly devastating report. Jeremy is co-founder of Dropsite News. We'll link to your new investigation and film, Massacre at Manav, the school that became a grave. A happy birthday to Laura Bastios. Early happy birthday to Becca Staley. Special thanks to our crew here in Publix, the House of Journalism in Berlin, Frederick Gaillard, Frank Biedman, and Yasmin Arnold and Dennis Moynihan. I'm Amy Goodman. Thank you so much for joining us.

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2: 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Coming up next on the queue is Alternative Guitar Summit from the album Honoring Pat Martino, Volume 2. The song, Songbird, followed by Conrad Herwig. From the album The Latin Side of Chick Corea, the track, Matrix.

Keep it tuned right here to Modern Jazz Today. Up next is Jennifer Madsen. The album's called Girl Talk. We'll check into the track, There's Gotta Be Something Better Than This. Then the Zen Zadrovic Quintet. The album's called New Paradigm. We'll check into the title track. Let's dig in.

You're tuned in to Modern Jazz Today with Jeff Williams and Carrie Gaffney. Up next is Reginald Sinji. He's got a new single out called The First Time. Then we'll check into Danette McMahon. Her album's called No More Excuses. And we'll check into Innocent Bystander. Let's dig in.

Gotta tune in to Modern Jazz Today. Up next on the queue, Will Rainier from the album Traces. The track, Smoke and Mirrors.

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There you can find exclusive interviews, featured albums, and playlists. Speaking of playlists, first up on the playlist is Ronnie Foster. Some of you guitar fans might know him from the B3 player of Grant Green's Blue Note LP, Alive, from 1970. Well, now the B3 master is releasing his own album called Reboot on Blue Note Records. And we're going to check into the track Carlos, inspired by Carlos Santana. And you will see why. Hope you enjoy.

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Up next, Giovanni Argellini. The album's called Freedom Rhythm, and we'll check into the title track.

are tuned in to Modern Jazz Today with your host, Gary Gaffney and Jeff Williams. Up next on the queue is a long-standing quartet. You will know all the names on this one. Joshua Redman, Brad Moldau, Christian McBride, and Brian Blade. They have a new album coming out in September. The album title is Long Gone. They have a single out now from that album called Disco Ears. We're going to check it out now.

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1: This is Modern Jazz Today, where we play the artists that are making the jazz of today. With your host, Gary Gaffney and Jeff Williams. Up next on the queue is No Codes from their album Usual Suspects. The song, The Quest.

tune right here to Modern Jazz Today. Up next is Christopher Parnas. The album's called Everything You Could Be. We'll check into the track Unsettlingly Blue. Then J.D. Warren and the Rudiment. They've got a new single out called Count On Me. Then we'll check into Olivia Foschke. The album's called A Window Within. And we'll check into her tune, Caught Me By Surprise. Let's

You're tuned in to Modern Jazz Today with Jeff Williams and Carrie Gaffney. Next up is Udi Shlomo. The album's called You and Me. We'll check into the track Across the Ocean. Let's check it out.

all queued up and ready to go for your listening pleasure is Reza Bazzi from his album Charm. We are going to listen to the track Emancipation, followed by The Funky Knuckles from the album The Way It Is. We are going to listen to Back Meetings.

0: are tuned in to Modern Jazz Today. We thank you and your ears thank you. 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
1: Up next is Jostein Gulbrandsen. Off the album Looking Ahead, we'll check into G-Wes. Also, Primetime, presenting theme songs from a dozen of the most popular television shows at the close of the last millennium, set for an octet of stellar jazz soloists. We'll check into the tune Manix. Let's dig in.

next, we're going to listen to an orchestra. That's right, the Toronto Jazz Orchestra. From their album 20, we're going to listen to The Blob. 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

0: that time again when we say goodbye, but only until next week. We look forward to having you join us next time on Modern Jazz Today, where we will be presenting today's artists, cutting their teeth and cutting the edge of sound. 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
1: 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This show is produced and recorded at CHMR 93.5 FM in Newfoundland and can be heard on that station and online at chmr.ca. I am your host, Matthew LeDrew, founder of Engine Books and author of the Xander Drew series, a supernatural detective thriller from Engine Books. If you'd like to subscribe to get bonus content, including an extra episode every month, you can do that in the description below. Thank you for joining us. Let's see what we have today. All right. Well, thank you all for joining us for a wonderful, spectacular, amazing episode of the Write Project podcast. I know I said that about all of them, but this one really is. We've been trying to get this episode on the go since we started this show. The easiest person I thought would be to get on the air. Turned out it was easier to get like major big two comic book writers and all that kind of stuff, is Kenneth Tam. You out there in radio land, you are all about to get contaminated with the knowledge of Kenneth Tam, author of 30 novels in the Defense Command, Equations, and His Majesty's New World series, and its spinoff, The Champion series. Just an incredible, incredible body of work in science fiction and alternate history from this native Newfoundland writer. Thank you for joining us, Kenneth.
2: Thank you for having me, Matt. That introduction was needlessly over the top, which is what I've come to expect from you.
1: Of course.
2: I don't think listeners realize how much history you and I have, but I'm sure that's going to come out in the next half hour of conversation.
1: Yeah, we have a lot of history, some of which you refute. Like, I tend to give you, like, all of the credit, and you're very humble, and you're like, oh, no. Like, I'm like, oh, this is the person responsible for me starting Engine Books, and you're like, no. And I'm like, part of me is like, oh, that's very humble of him. And another part of me is like, he doesn't want the blame.
2: I think the reality is, and this is what I tell myself when I wake up with nightmares, is that you were going to set up that company no matter what. I just happened to be there to lend a hand before I realized what was going to happen and how much of a...
1: I mean, that's possible, but like back in the day when we started Engine and before that when you started Iceberg, it was not as easy to start a self-publishing venture or to start a small press. Like, print on demand wasn't really so much a thing. You had to order a boatload of them. You had to go to the same printers that the regular publishers went to and schedule time and order like 2,000 copies at a time and these big print runs. Like, it might have happened, but I don't think it would have happened until the print on demand revolution, at which point we wouldn't have had that kind of like first to market push, you know?
2: It's true. Yeah, we were definitely there on that front end of this entire world where the technology was just sort of getting there, but the infrastructure around the technology making it accessible to people hadn't really caught up yet. So we were able to get in both Iceberg, our company, and Engine, yours. We were able to sort of figure out how to start working with that technology before the customer service end had been figured out. So yeah, we got to be there first and learn a bunch of lessons before everybody else got into the field.
1: Yeah, and kind of have that legacy badge of honor. Like I was here before, you know, there were programs that, like, I know a lot of people now that don't write in Microsoft Word or a word processor like that. They write in a program that you use to layout ebook and just write directly into that program so they can see the layout as it's coming. And it's just simple like that. I'm sitting here like, you bleeping bleeps. I went to school for 3 years to learn how layout design.
2: Yeah. Oh, 100%. I feel like we get that sort of that badge of honor, but we also turn into these old guys sitting on the porch with the rocking chairs going, well, in my day, you had to, you know, you actually had to go to the press and, yeah, like you said, order thousands of books. And, you know, we couldn't just order one at a time. And to get them distributed, you had to work with somebody else or do it yourself. And yeah, it was a whole different world. And I mean, but I think one thing that I always remember when you and I were doing events together And we'd be doing all these workshops at conventions and so forth because it was still pretty novel. But we were writers who'd done our own companies at that time. But I know I remember us saying in front of audiences many times, you know, what we're doing is not that special. There's no special area about being a writer. So many people have stories to tell. So many people have the capacity to write those stories. And it's just a matter of time before the industry catches up so that they'll have the opportunity to not just write the stories, but turn those stories into books. And I mean, we were right. I mean, we saw it coming, and I think I especially credit you and NGen for making those opportunities available to so many writers, especially in Newfoundland, and sort of helping them get access to that world, which, I mean, yeah, like we say, now it's easier, but I mean, it's still, NGen invests in a lot of people, and I think you've done an amazing thing in terms of making sure that a lot of folks have the chance to tell their stories. So hats off to you. And I take zero credit or blame for anything that you've done.
1: How about all the credit and none of the blame? I'm fine. I like taking the blame. It's good fun. And I'm used to that. Like right now, I've got Ellen and Aaron. They take all the credit and I take all the blame. And as such, it's a 50-50 split.
2: Fair enough. I mean, if you really want the blame, then yeah, you can have that. I'll take a little credit for like when you showed up at what was it, Sci-Fi on the Rock 1 and the Hotel Mount Pearl. And yeah, I was doing workshops and you're like, I think I want to do this. And I'm like, okay, well, yeah, literally, here's what I know. Let's see what happens. And then fast forward 24 months and we're at conventions in Toronto doing workshops and hanging out with actors. Because back in those days, writers were sort of a rare enough breed that they put us in the same room with the actor guests at conventions. And that was super weird.
1: That was an interesting time where like we were at that forefront of like, all right, well, because now anyone can just self-publish their book, and more power to them. Get your story out there, no shade at all. But like we were saying, we were there before that time. So like conventions didn't really know what to do with us. They were like, all right, well, they're authors. They must be a big deal. Let's put them in the same room with the dude who played Gimli in Lord of the Rings, or like Walter Koenig from the original Star Trek, or all of this insanity. And you're like, do I correct them? No, I don't think I correct them. Just let it slide.
2: 100%. I remember, I was thinking about this yesterday. There was that, I can't remember, it must have been in Toronto, but I remember Claudia Black, who was just off Farscape and heading into Stargate, was there. And you and I were talking to her, and I think you tried to have a go, a little bit of teasing, and she just took you out of the legs. That lady, I remember she was very funny, very fast on her feet.
1: Oh, yeah, no. She had wit to spare. Yeah. And I think this was early days, so I might not have been at my best, if you understand, from the little hand motion. There was a bar, and you don't drink, so I got your tickets. And it was, I'm always glad I wasn't as famous in those times. Like, I don't have much fame now, but, like, there are times when it's like, oh, no one knows these stories. That's good. Like,
2: that's why you haven't had me on this podcast in a while, because it's better if they don't. I mean, see, that's the thing. I was always the boring straight man in these conversations. You were always the funny guy.
1: That's not this the Abbott and Costello thing. Like, I only work standing next to you. You know what I mean? That's why I miss like touring and doing all the cons and stuff like that, because it elevates it to such a level. Like when you got a wacky guy next to a wacky guy, it's weird. When you got a wacky guy and then the giant, like the iron giant of a man standing next to him just stares at him with a deadpan expression that I don't know how you manage. You know what I mean?
2: Yeah. We had our two act down pretty good. Those are some good ideas.
1: Yeah, too good, to the point when I started showing up with the woman who had become my wife, like people were like, oh, did you and Ken break up? And I'm like, what?
2: It's like, how did you find out about that?
1: Yeah. Hilarious. Funny.
2: Well, you definitely upgraded with Ellen, that's for sure. So, I mean, I think it worked out for you in the end.
1: Yeah, absolutely. All right, I've got a bunch of silly questions. You can skip them, you can do whatever you know what I mean? Like, you don't have to answer them, or don't feel like you have to answer them, or whatever. If you skip one, I'll just cut out that I even asked you the question. They're all just icebreakers and stuff like that. None of them are gotcha questions or anything. Ken Tam, very serious author, very serious human being. This is a good one to start with, I think. If you're a Newfoundlander by birth, if you were a jam, what kind of jam would you be? If we took all of your creative output and we put it in a pot and boiled it down with some sugar, and then we bottled it and made it a jam and sold it at the farmer's market and people opened it and tasted it, what would they be tasting? What kind of jam would be made of your creative output? Also, quick note, Right Project fans, while I have you, my latest book, As Loved Our Fathers, is on store shelves now. If you're listening to this online, you can see a link to it down in the description. I would really appreciate it if you can check it out. It's a hunt for the Holy Grail set in Newfoundland and really examines Newfoundland history. It's my most personal novel to date and brings in a lot of my thoughts on Newfoundland and Newfoundland culture that we've touched on this show, but I've never really gotten into in my writing. So I'm really interested to see what people think of it. Please give it a check out if you have the ability.
2: I would say probably blueberry jam. It's, you know, yeah, it's sort of applicable in a lot of places, but if you go around Newfoundland, pull off the highway, you can pick it yourself and, you know, get some joy out of it. But at the same time, you kind of get tired of it sometimes. It's, you know, it's tasty, but, you know, it's not too dramatic. Yeah, I think it's just sort of steady as she goes, home brew, blueberry jam.
1: Okay. I like it. Kenneth Tam, author of the Defense Command series, if you did not write, what would you do to scratch that same artistic itch? What would you do for art were you not a writer? Or had you never been a writer?
2: I'm thinking, especially in this day and age, it would be photography. I like a bit of photography as it is now, but I mean, I feel like we're in the golden age of taking photos and they actually look pretty good, largely because the cameras and the lenses and all that stuff is pretty accessible and people can do it. And I find that I like sort of the idea of telling a story through a succession of images that sort of will bring you from the beginning, middle, and end if you can stay with your subject long enough. So yeah, I think it would be photography that I would be doing. And I still am doing a bit of it, I suppose.
1: Yeah, that tracks. Your photography. We didn't talk about this in your interview, but Iceberg also does some photography children's books that benefit a local wildlife center. Is that correct?
2: Yeah, there's a couple of different projects on the go, but yeah, one of them is with the Yamnisko Wolf Dog Sanctuary, which is a place where hybrid wolf dogs, which are something that only happens when humans decide that they want a wolf/dog, never would happen in nature. But the resulting wolf dogs don't belong in the neighborhood and they don't belong in the wild. So they're sort of stuck because of us in this in-between place. So there's a place called the Yamnisko Wolf Dog Sanctuary in the Rockies where they give them a home, like a good proper home where they can sort of live outside, but in a protected way and still interact with humans. So they get to scratch that itch. And so it's a great sanctuary. And we did a project with them, which won some awards, which was nice. But ultimately, it's about trying to keep raising funds for them so that they can keep rescuing wolf dogs. So yeah, we've gotten to do some of that. And photography is a heavy part of it.
1: That's amazing. That's wonderful. And it's so interesting to me on a scientific level, the wolf dog thing, because we consider wolves and dogs to be different species. But the that kind of... Maybe my definition of species is wrong or outdated, but time was, I learned, like calling something a species was when it evolves to a point that even a shared ancestor, even if they got together, would not be able to produce viable young. Like no matter how hard you tried, you are not getting a dog-cat hybrid. They have a shared ancestor somewhere in the past, but that's not gonna occur. But we can still get wolf dogs. So I'm like, I'm tilt my head at them and go like, are you even a different species? Or do we just have a bunch of tiny wolves that we put collars on in our homes?
2: I'll leave that to the biologists to answer your question, but I know you can definitely have wolf dogs. And it's fascinating because all of our impressions of what wolves behave like are pretty much based on narratives from Northern Europe, which are wrong. And so the problem is people are breeding these wolf dogs expecting like this loyal, brave guard dog. And wolves are just fundamentally antisocial. They have no interest in being anywhere near us. So you get a wolf dog and expect it to protect your house. first of all, it's terrified of being indoors. And second, if you convince it to stay indoors and some stranger broke into your house, it'd jump out a second story window to avoid a confrontation and it'd be gone. So you get these poor creatures who are beautiful and have no idea where they fit in the universe. And like, then people are like, be my pet. Like, I don't know how to do that. It's a really interesting challenge.
1: I think you just proved intelligent design to me, because you just described humans like a beautiful creature with no idea where it goes in the universe and just confused at all points.
2: Yeah, we were part of some breeding program for somebody who wanted a really interesting pet.
1: And then just abandoned.
2: Yeah, they're like, this was a mess. Put them on the planet and leave them alone.
1: Yeah.
2: There's a whole series in there.
1: Wonder what they call us. Like, instead of human, like, we call ourselves human, but we call wolf dogs wolf dogs. I wonder if we're like monkey cats or something like that. Yeah.
2: Yeah. The biggest disappointment in that species selective breeding program.
1: Yeah. Yeah. Makes sense. Kenneth Tam, looking back, what was your favorite childhood book? I don't know the answer to this one. I've known you a lot of years. Let's see if we can. And you can define childhood wherever you want. Some people go like, you know, single digits. Some people go like anything before 20. And I'm like, dude, that's, what are you doing? But, you know, whatever springs to mind.
2: That is a really good one. I think the book I read when I was young that sort of, I guess at the time, really convinced me that books can have an emotional impact was Jonathan Livingston Seagull by Richard Bach. It was one of my parents' favorite. I think it was a lot of folks' favorite. And I mean, it's a very simple book, very easy to read. And I don't even know how old I was when I read it, but it was like late single digits or early like 10 or 11 or something. And I think it was the first book that I read that it was like, oh, this isn't just about fun, colors, story, whatever. There is some sort of like journey here and there's an emotional sort of resonance with it. So I'd say that one. I haven't picked it up in years. I should actually read it again and see what it's like.
1: Okay. All right. I like it. I like that answer. Similar vein, but not really. Kenneth Tam, what is your favorite comic book or comic book character? This is one that's obviously near and dear to my heart, and I love asking this of lit fiction authors, but we'll see what you say.
2: I never had a strong relationship with comic books, I have to say. Usually I pick them up in association with franchises that I liked, i.e. Star Trek or Transformers. So I don't know if I have a favorite comic book character in the sense of started in comics and was a comic book character to begin with. Yeah.
1: Transformers had a great comic book series back in the day.
2: They did, and I didn't realize how, I mean, I suppose that was one of the series that sort of helped me understand that comic books as a medium did something different than the cartoons that they looked like on TV, if you know what I mean? Like where you start off thinking, oh, this is just, you know, more stories about the same thing I saw on the show. But especially, I can't think of the guy's name.
1: Larry Hama.
2: Yeah, like, I mean, they did some amazing stuff in that series, which really transformed it and did a lot of different things. So I'd say that's probably the franchise that I can point to the most. But yeah, I don't have a lot of good loyalty.
1: I wish I'd known that you were a fan of that, because, like, you stood next to Larry Hama at HalCon, and you clearly had no idea that you were standing next to him.
2: 100% accurate. I really didn't know that.
1: All right. Sounds great. All right. Sounds good. All right. Funny.
2: You let me down.
1: Yeah. I had no idea, but that was a wonderful series. A funny story. He actually, Marvel had this really weird, this is a tangent, you know what I mean? But like, Marvel had a really weird licensing program back in the day. So Larry Hama created the Transformers. It was with a deal with this toy manufacturer. Like, they've made the toys already, this Asian toy manufacturer. But he came up with all of the names, the backstory, Cybertron, Autobots, Decepticons, came up with sketches, came up with bios, came up with the entire thing. Everything you associate with Transformers, Larry Hama made for Marvel Studios. They had not the Marvel Studios you know now, but the ones where, like, back in the day, like, it was an animation studio that basically was like, we need creative people to create our lore for our 30-minute toy commercial. Here you go. And then they just farmed it out and made very disposable episodes like that, in retrospect, aren't that good. But, like, he went on to write the comic series that was based on the TV show. But in my mind, that's the most clear, like, this is what he was envisioning when he created them. Like, the comic is the more pure distillation of that, you know?
2: It shows. I mean, there's a reason why Transformers has stuck around with so many people our age. Because, I mean, when they got to that toy commercial phase, obviously the mandate from the toy company was different than the mandate for Marvel wanting to do stories. But the DNA was there, and I think enough of it was on screen that when it was something that, you know, it resonated with enough people, that that's why they were loyal to it, and that's frankly why they sold so many toys. But then when you're at that point where you're not looking for the toys, you're looking for the story, then you can go back to that core source and say, oh, okay, well, this is a fascinating concept for a universe. Let's play with this.
1: Yeah, G.I. Joe was the same thing. It was under Marvel Studios. Larry Hama created it, and he did the comic. And funny enough, that was, he had recycled a rejected pitch for, it was supposed to be Nick Fury Jr. and the new Howling Commandos of S.H.I.E.L.D. That's what G.I. Joe was a Nick Fury spinoff where he had an adult son that was the main G.I. Joe character, Duke or whatever his name was. And you can even see it, like, Cobra, Hydra, they're terribly dissimilar, you know?
2: Interesting. It's funny how ideas that resonate never really die.
1: What's really funny about G.I. Joe, and the one thing where I'm like, oh man, if that existed today, like if that cartoon came out on the air today, they'd be after it. Like, you know what I mean? They'd be saying, like, but Cobra wasn't a different, they were terrorists, but they were domestic terrorists. Like, they weren't Russian or anything like that. And I'm like, I'm not sure they'd get away with that now.
2: Yeah, it's a little too close to home right now, I think. I mean, it's the same sort of thing where

0: to you in the street tomorrow and said, your books are my favorite books of all time. I have read all of your books, every last one from beginning to end. They don't specify which series was their favorite. They are just, they self-identify as the biggest Kenneth Tam fan ever. You're their favorite author, and they say, what other book would you recommend me? So what book would you recommend someone knowing that all of your books are their favorite?
1: I think if somebody came up to me and said that, my immediate reaction would be, I need to introduce them to some better authors because they seriously, they need. So actually, I think I'd send them to school. The person, the author I actually refer a lot of folks to, especially if they want to do writing, but just in general, is, it's an oddball choice, but it's the Western writer, Louis L'Amour. Like when you read Louis L'Amour books, first of all, I mean, it's another classic case of a genre, sort of the tropes of a genre taking over a guy's legacy, because L'Amour was this sort of, this guy who traveled the world, saw all kinds of different perspectives, and was very inclusive of them. And his writing, because it was sort of its time and sort of the pulp dime novel era, had to fit inside what Americans wanted to read about, which was Westerns. But his characters are very nuanced. His writing style is just so clear and so economical. It's just, I sometimes just go back and read his stuff to be, remind myself to know, you know, not drone on like an idiot, and I never succeed. But I'd say go read anything by Louis L'Amour and read it with an open mind. Because I remember my dad was the one who turned me on to him, and I was like, I don't want to read stupid old Westerns. I have John Wayne on the page. I don't need any of this. And he's like, just read it. Yeah. And I did. And I was like, this is fascinating. Again, it's sort of a time capsule, both for the writer and for the period he's writing about. And the people in it are always a bit more sophisticated or nuanced than you realize until you get to the end of the book and go, wait a second, I care about this person now. How did that happen?
0: I have found that. I've read a couple of Louis L'Amour, and what I've kind of learned about the, I don't, like, I'm the same as you. Like, I'm like, I don't want to read about John Wayne kind of thing, John Wayne on the page. And what I've kind of learned is that only John Wayne is John Wayne, and maybe that's not even the writing. Maybe that's because I've read books that were adapted into John Wayne films and hate the John Wayne film and him in them, but love the book, and gone like, maybe it's just John Wayne I don't like, you know, like exactly. As a human.
1: And because so much of what we think about these old Westerns is kind of defined by, you know, the towering figure of John Wayne or, you know, whatever. We all have sort of some sort of touchstone where we saw our parents watching a Western and we're like, I don't know, that's not for me. But those books, when you sort of crawl back into the way he told those stories, it's just, it's such a different experience and it's very rewarding. So yeah, somebody came up to me and said, you're the best ever. I'd be like, let's make sure you don't have a fever. And if you are indeed feeling okay, then go to, you know, a used bookstore and pay $2 and get yourself any Louis L'Amour novel. You can start anywhere and just spend an afternoon reading it. You'll be in better company.
0: Yeah, that's good books. Yeah, yeah. Similar to the jam question, Kenneth Tam, this question assumes magic exists. Let's do a thought exercise. You're Kenneth Tam. You're walking through the forests of Newfoundland. You're walking through Grossmorn. You're walking through this magical forest where I know you love to walk. The trees have gotten thick. You're separated from your parents and your wife. You're pushing branches aside like they've gotten thick. And you stumble upon a tower and out of nowhere. And like in a dream, you know this is a magic user's tower. It's either a witch's tower or a wizard's tower. You're not sure which. Doesn't matter. Go in. And there's a cauldron there, and it's bubbling over. And again, like in a dream, you just know, like, there's a spell that's being done here, and they discovered they needed one more ingredient, and they went out to get it. You're alone. You just need one more ingredient to finish this spell. You go, something comes over you, and you open your backpack. You've got all 30 of your books there. You shove them all in, along with all your academic writing. Everything just goes into the cauldron. There's a giant explosion of smoke, and out, bursting out of the cauldron, comes an animal that is made up of all of your written work. What animal is popping out of that cauldron, Kenneth Tam?
1: It was a wolf.
0: I knew. Yeah.
1: Yeah. There was zero chance it was anything other than a wolf.

0: because that's always been, I guess, the animal that's fascinated me most, but also, I guess, the one I feel most connected to. And it's undoubtedly seeded through everything I've written. Second place would be a dragon of some kind, largely because one of the characters in Champions is a four-year-old dragon who is possibly my favorite character I've ever created, and he's hilarious, so that would be fun.
1: Picturing you writing dragon stories now, and I'm like, it could be fun. Like, I'm picturing like Defense Command, but dragons. You know what I mean? Like, yeah, it'd be fun.
0: It's on the list, yeah. But I mean, for me, of course, historian again, like, dragon equals somewhat cynical, subversive, like, and not really magical dragon, but alien dragon kind of creature. Yeah.
1: Of course. Yeah. Well, thank you for joining us, Kenneth Tam. Anyone who hasn't read his stuff yet, somehow, please check him out online and give it all a boost. So we've got the Equation series, the His Majesty's New World leading into the Champion series, and the Defense Command series, my personal favorite. But they're all wonderful. And thank you for joining us, Ken.
0: Thanks for having me, Matt. We'll do this again.
1: We absolutely shall. Can you say, everyone out there, get contaminated?
0: No.
1: Okay. Hey, thanks for listening to this episode of the Write Project podcast. I really appreciate it. If you're interested in any of the books that we've featured here today, there are links in the description for you to purchase those books on Amazon. And when you use those links, Amazon kicks a tiny portion of it back to the channel, which is lovely. It helps everybody, helps the author with the sale, helps the channel, and it helps you find new wonderful books. Either way, thank you so much for listening. It's really appreciated. 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

0: Hi, and welcome back to Scene St. John's, your place for all things alternative, hardcore, or beloved to me in the St. John scene. Today, I am actually here with Rabot.
1: You pronounced it perfectly.
0: How else am I supposed to pronounce it?
1: Oh, I don't know. I guess that, right? Because we don't even know how to pronounce it, but...
0: Yeah.
1: Okay. Hi, I'm Richie Perez. I play guitar in the band, and I sing, too. I try to sing.
2: And I'm Shauna Taylor, and I play bass, and I also sing.
0: Nice. So you guys just released a new single. I want to talk about that first. What was your recording experience like after previously having recorded a demo in your basement? Someone's basement. You don't say which basement you're in.
1: Oh, well, it was our basement because Sean and I lived together. And, and it's our little music room. But the experience was nice. We reached out to Matt Dines from Hurricane Music, and he's a good friend. And we needed a bigger spot, I think, to get that big drum sound. And we actually went to him and asked him if we could record the drums, and we did the overdubs and other recordings at our place, where it was a bit more efficient that way to pick at.
0: Makes sense.
1: Yeah.
0: What was it like having like six other songs in the bank, but only releasing one? How did that like feel? And also, why? Why only one?
2: We're actually working on releasing a full vinyl album in the early new year. So I guess from kind of like just a perspective of releasing some of the music that we have planned, it's kind of, I guess, like a teaser. We're probably going to release like 2 to 3 songs through streaming before actually having a physical vinyl album.
0: That makes perfect sense. Get people excited. What made you choose Power Control, though?
1: It was, I think it was one of the first songs that we wrote and we focused on recording-wise. So it was, everyone was comfortable in doing their overdubs and recordings and vocals. And it was the rocker, one of the rocker, the songs that I feel it was like the anthem of our band, I guess, because it was our first song writing.
0: Really?
1: Yeah, it kind of set our style in stone, but now, like, as we progress, I think what you'll hear later, it's going to evolve into something else, because...
0: It always evolves.
1: Yeah.
0: Music is rarely ever sedentary, and when it is, they don't last long.
1: Exactly.
0: So evolution means you guys are going to last longer.
1: Oh, I hope so.
0: Can you tell people about Power Control? Like, what is it about? Is it words on the page, or is there like a story that we don't know?
1: There is a story that you don't know, and it's just like sticking it to the person, I think, and it's like, you know, feeling oppressed, and it can apply to anyone who's just feeling like you're just being bullied, just being told, someone power tripping on you, someone just feeling way above, you know, this world that we should all be equal to, treating each other equal, but society is so dysfunctional, and I had an experience that stuck to me for a long time, and it just brings back to the racism I've dealt with growing up. So it's just a song about being, you know, just sticking it to the person or to anyone who brings you down.
0: That's great. That's, I mean, very important thing to write about, and I'm sure there are a lot of people in the world that really relate to it. How about we actually play it now?

0: So you were talking during the song about the intro.
1: Yeah, so Tony, Tony Tucker, drummer of the band, he played in a flamenco band here during the early 90s, mid-90s. And he played what's the name of the box that... I'm going to get drilled for not knowing the name of the... Well, he played the box. He slapped the box, and he does the hand clapping in off time, and we figured we could put a hint of that in the at the beginning of the song. That's what you hear with the that stuff at the beginning, which was kind of cool.
0: I mean, it is pretty iconic. I don't think you could ever mistake it for a different song.
2: Yeah, I really liked the... It kind of reminds me of Kill Bill. There was a track in Kill Bill that also has, I think it comes from a song in the 70s, and it was actually a disco song, but it has that flamenco clapping that I think it was almost like an entrance song when like a villain was coming in. So I don't know, it really added something different to the intro.
0: Yeah, no, I think it's a pretty cool intro. Definitely not something I've heard before. Now, I've been told by you guys that you have a pretty extensive history here in the St. John's scene. Would you like to talk about that?
1: Well, mine started from the early 90s. That's when I started playing, and I actually played with Tony during high school. We played in rock bands for high school, Battle of the Bands, and we, like, our tour was going around every high school and competing against other bands that played, but ended up splitting up. The band broke up, and I started a band with a few others, Tony's brother, Jamie Tucker, and a friend, Brian Downton, and we played in a band called Potato Bug, and Tony went off and played with a band called Potbelly, and this was throughout the early 90s.
2: I don't have an extensive history here. I played in bands when I was in high school in like the early 2000s, and then I ended up moving, as a lot of people do. So I lived away for over 10 years. I lived in, you know, Toronto and Halifax.
0: Very common around here to leave.
2: Yes, yeah, very common. So, but ironically, having started performing again here, I have been playing with the same people that was playing in bands in high school. Like, we just did a show with Dead Elvis. I went to school with Anthony Brenton, the singer, and Matt, the guitarist. And, you know, I've even had, like, some friends come out from high school to see us play. And it's almost like a really bizarre, like, high school reunion.
0: The gifts of a small town, although sure mostly here in Newfoundland, St. John's considered pretty big.
1: Yeah. I was lucky that I didn't have to move away. I stayed. I had dreams of being a rock star, but that never really happened. So I lucked into the whole IT boom during the mid-90s. Uh-huh. And I was doing, like, websites, HTML coding and graphic design, and that was, like, my career through the mid-90s to the 2000s until now. Now I work at the university at the Faculty of Medicine, but I always played in a band while I was working in career. My mom would be like, don't ever quit your day job, you know, like, you can do your music, but don't think that you'll live off your music. So I stuck with that, and it came, you know, it helped, it, like, because I'm still doing music. I played in bands called Dre's Eye Test, a few people from old alumni musicians or people who worked here at CHMR. JKW is another band that I enjoyed playing in. There was a band called Killer Chickens, a band called Hero Gets Girl. I played in a really cool doom band called Wizards of Chaos that was in the 2010s, and these are, you can find these online. And CR3 was before this band.
0: I mean, it's always good to have an extra job while doing music, because, mm-hmm. I mean, putting food on the table is important, and it also, I find, that it takes away a lot of pressure of it has to be good so you can pay your bills.
1: Yeah.
0: Sometimes music, and I don't mean this towards you, but sometimes it's not good, and that's okay.
1: Yeah, that's reality. And I really applaud the people that are able to make a living off of their music in ways of like social media or however they do, like releasing albums or doing videos or whatever. But yeah, I wish I could, but I only like to write and perform and play music and release stuff. So if that ever takes off, so that I can live off it, then forward onward, we ride ride until dawn is the. Is the saying, right? Is that the saying? We ride to dawn?
0: Something like that.
1: Yeah.
2: The interesting thing about being a musician now, that something that I have noticed, because I work, my day job is in marketing, that as social media has just taken over, it's like deeply ingrained in our everyday life, that's a full-time job in itself for it has to be for a lot of individuals that are musicians, and that's what they're doing, just like posting and streaming, and you know, even just getting one single released, because there's so many different streaming platforms, and then you have to like fill out all this information. And
1: that took you like 2 days.
2: And it's like a different hat that I think a lot of people don't realize how time consuming it is.
0: I did want to ask, actually, how have you guys over the years seen the scene change, watched the scene change as

0: really into noise rock, so I'd have to order things from like a Touch and Go catalog, and you know, bands that you may not have heard of, but you're going to give them a chance because you know they're on the same label as a band that you really liked. And it just, if you were into alternative music or you weren't listening to mainstream, you had to seek that out yourself. Where with social media now, I mean, you can we're sitting here in a room in St. John's, but we can listen to artists from literally all over the world.
1: Yeah. Because of a device. I can pull it up right now if I wanted to. Yeah.
0: So
1: as long as it hasn't touched the top 40.
0: Yeah, and I mean, even with the sense of things going viral, I mean, how many times? Like, I have found bands that I really enjoy just because, you know, you're doom scrolling and then you see a reel and it just catches your ear or it catches your eye. Or, I mean, we're really how quickly we can consume like new material and just find out new music and new artists is amazing. But there's also, I guess, the downside of that is that I would imagine that there's people that just burn out because they're so consumed with marketing themselves because of all the different social media channels.
2: What I miss actually, or what I remember as a kid, was when a group of our friends, my skateboarder friends and I, we had each other recorded tapes, and it would be like bands that they've taped off from other friends, and they've like handed down, and they're like, dude, you gotta listen to this, and then you learn from that social experience of being together, and you're handing over these really crappy recorded tapes and stuff, and then you go off and you go to Fred's or any record store, and you're like, you actually risk you risk going out looking for an album to buy because you don't know what the whole album is because you don't have social media or the social the streaming platforms to scan the album. Like you're paying $10 on a record or on a tape or so, and wondering if it's gonna be good or bad, and then you end up having to deal with it or give it away.
1: Yeah, because only popular bands had those little demos that they would send to like different record stores.
2: Or yeah.
1: I guess popular singers, because at that point,
2: bands, you hear it on the radio, you hear it everywhere on TV and stuff. But sometimes, like I watched a lot of skateboard videos that were passed around on VHS, and you'd hear the soundtracks. That's where most of my influences came from, were like the soundtracks, and I'd read the credits and be like, oh, that's Mick Red. I gotta look for that one or find that one, and I actually did find it at Fred's, and I risked on knowing what more other stuff that they played, and I was so happy that they were like a band that I loved listening to.
1: Yeah.
2: With the tape.
0: I was really lucky growing up because my oldest brother was a voracious music listener and collector. He had over 3,000 cassette tapes at the time, which was his room, which was lined with cassette tapes. And I think he even started collecting like CDs when they first came out. I can just remember like so many. Like he had a very broad musical appetite, and I just grew up. He was much older than I am, and I just grew up listening to everything, which is a great like experience. So I'm pretty like broad-minded with a lot of music, but that's kind of like you had to be exposed to it by someone else. As you know, we're now like you can just happen upon things.
2: Yeah, and it's usually your algorithm now that you listen to, like with what comes into what you listen. Yeah.
0: Yeah, I actually found this. She's a UK singer, Lola Young. She's very popular, and I only started listening to her because I saw a reel, and she looks very similar to my oldest daughter, and I thought it was her, and that's why I stopped, because I was like, why is Emma singing in a laundromat? But it was this singer Lola, and she's amazing, and I don't think I would have found her otherwise.
1: She's not the one that's the messy song.
0: Yes,
1: that's been on the radio lately.
0: Yes.
1: I don't know how many people listen to the radio. I know that's probably weird to say. I'm going to host a radio show. That's fine.
2: It is. Yeah, it will be okay.

0: People come for the interviews. You don't get that on regular radio. I have heard of her. She's pretty nice. She's pretty good.
1: Yeah, her songwriting, her lyrics are fantastic. But again, I only found her by complete fluke of, again, like just the doom scrolling. And I stopped long enough because I thought it was my daughter.
0: Yeah, I actually was once judged for something similar. I remember hearing about the Ramones, you know, that ultra famous punk band. I heard about them. I had never listened to any of their songs at this point, and I was down at Sunrise Records in the mall, and I saw that one of their CDs, Rocket Ship to Russia, it was on like sale for $3 for some reason.
2: A record?
0: CD.
2: Oh, CD. Okay.
0: In a little like paper thing. And I was like, you know what? Let's just listen to it. So I bought the CD, and I actually quite like it. And all of my friends were like, why would you do that? Why would you waste your money? You don't even know if you like them. That's so stupid. And it's like, it's $3, and it's fun.
2: That's how it was. That's how it was like risking to know what, if you were going to get something that was a good album or not.
1: Yeah. There was nothing worse than buying a $40 CD
0: for one
1: song, and then you got it, and that was the only good song on the whole album.
0: $40?
1: Yeah, they were really expensive when they first came out.
0: Oh, yeah, CDs are, like, relatively new. Relatively being in the history of recorded music.
2: Yeah.
0: Relatively new. But I guess the price have gone down because manufacturing and, like, streaming, not as many people are buying CDs.
1: Yes. Well, at least now, like, I mean, we collect vinyl as well, so... But you can stream and know what's on the album before you buy it. But, I mean, collecting vinyl is also another expensive hobby.
0: Yeah, and it's time-consuming. Like, I was trying to get Please Please Me by the Beatles.
2: Oh, yeah.
0: You know, famous album. Yeah. Extremely famous album. Weeks to get at Fred's. Took weeks.
1: Yeah.
0: Because it's just... People want to collect the songs from their favorite new artists, and the Beatles are a bit old.
1: So this is a work in progress song. It's going to be our next release, and it's called Mia.
3: She was sensuous, charismatic, and talented. One of the bright lights of Seattle's rock music scene. Everyone said Mia Zapata was destined for greatness. Then in July 1993, Mia took a lonely stroll through the dark streets of Seattle and crossed paths with a vicious, unknown killer.

0: I got the idea for Mia because I love watching music documentaries, and I also love true crime documentaries. So I can actually remember being little, and the song opens up with a sample of Robert Stack and his amazing voice. He was the host of Unsolved Mysteries, and I can remember actually seeing the original broadcast of Unsolved Mysteries where they talked about Mia Zapata from the Gits. And I remember being really fascinated by her, just because it was kind of like she was going to be the next big thing. So in the Seattle grunge music scene, the Gits were getting ready to tour with Nirvana. Everything was exploding in that kind of music scene, and then she was like murdered and very like with no. No real explanation of what happened to her. And again, like, I don't, if you're not familiar with like Unsolved Mysteries, it was always like this creepy music, and Robert Stack had a creepy commanding voice, and it was just really like enthralling. And I was probably like 7 or 8 at the time. I probably shouldn't have been watching it, but it always stuck with me. So a few months ago, I was just like scrolling through, and I saw that there was a full documentary about Mia Zapata, and it's fantastic. But it just her story, I do enjoy like the band The Gits, and like her story just kind of stuck in my head. So I just started writing some lyrics about her, and that's it became into Mia.
1: Yeah, we were talking about the evolution of your music, and I think going from your new single to this, which is technically a demo that you weren't quite ready to share. That's okay, radio exclusive, except on my iPod Nano. I will be downloading it. I think it definitely is a very interesting change. And I will say, it is good. So please, maybe keep those changes up.
0: Well,
1: keep changing.
0: You.
1: I'd love to see where you guys go.
0: Yeah. So I guess it's also kind of... a lot of songwriting, like if I think about like songwriting, oftentimes people write about like relationships and things that are very like thematically like similar. So it was just different for me to be like, I'm so intrigued by this documentary that I'm gonna like write about it.
1: Yeah, no, that makes a lot of sense. Mm-hmm. I mean, it's always good to write about something that probably no one else ever has.
0: There has actually, I think there. I think L7 has a song about her because they were all friends. So
1: Seattle,
0: yeah. So the Seattle music scene. So and the interesting thing about her case is that it was 11 years, I guess, after the fact that they threw like as DNA technology kind of advanced. That her murderer was caught. So it's you know, it's a tragic story, but it's also like a very, very like interesting, deeply interesting story. Mm-hmm. And the Gits are a great band. They only have 2 albums out, and it's sad that, you know, you didn't get to see their progression because their career was cut short. But yeah, it's, you know, the body of work that they have is really interesting as well.
1: Yeah. We were talking earlier about social media and how it kind of affected the industry. And I want to ask how you guys feel about the sudden, like, easy access to getting into music and releasing music. Not that it is a particularly easy thing to do, but you no longer need, like, a big label to back you. You can essentially do it from home. I just want to ask your opinions on that, seeing as you guys were living and making music during a time where that wasn't possible.
2: I'm always an advocate for DIY, like doing it on your own. I've done it most of my recordings or the music that I've written. I've sat in front of a 4-track recorder or eventually evolved into a computer to record music. So I'm totally for it. But as it's like, I don't know, it's like the like you can use it improperly as well. This whole controversy of people using AI, like sumo music, like all that stuff. I feel where I've been through from doing stuff the hard work like that. I don't really agree with the generation and, you know, like things like to a point. Like I've given myself standards. Like, yeah, some people use auto-tune, that's some form of auto or AI and stuff, but I don't think the like using AI to generate music because you can't is right. Like if you don't have a key, if you don't have a piano in front of you, like to use and you, or if you can't play piano, do you use AI to generate a piano melody for you? I feel like that's kind of just
1: lazy.
2: Using the easy way out of trying to produce things. Like it's art that us humans should be producing. In like we should be the people in full control of how to use it. And not that there's anything wrong with using technology in a way to write music, but like I don't know, there's a difference between using like stuff that the guy what's his name from Nine Inch Nails, like being innovative with sampling and all that stuff, opposed to just going with a click a button and saying I'm gonna write a song, I'm just gonna feed in a bunch of lyrics or explain to ChatGPT that I want a song about my dog and it spits out a song. Like that's a little, you know, like that's a little dangerous, I guess.
0: It's a different skill set. The way that I look at it is, I went to photography school, and when I learned photography, it was film. And it was before high-end digital photography was available. So there was digital cameras. They were just point-and-shoot, very low res. And I can vividly recall my instructor saying, digital photography will never, ever surpass film. It will never be able to have the high resolution quality. Famous last words. But the fact of the matter, it created a different skill set, because when you were working with film, you didn't know what your photography looked like until you developed it and got it back. And then, you know, I used to write things down, like write down like shutter speeds and things so that I could remember what I had done, if I had done it right or wrong. And then, you know, if someone has a digital camera, the learning curve is very different, because you can take a photograph and go, wow, I messed up. But you can see it immediately. I did something wrong and I can fix it. But we all know people that can have a high-end camera and can't take a photograph.
1: Yeah.
0: So it's just different. It's just different skill sets. Mm-hmm. So I feel like as technology changes, people, they still have to have a talent. Mm-hmm. They still have to have the ability to to learn. It's just that the method becomes different, and I don't include AI in that.
1: No.
0: Because
1: you're not really learning.
0: You're not actually, there's not a learning curve. You're not expanding your skill set. You're not broadening like your creative. You're just inputting a prompt and something is spit back out at you.
1: Yeah, and I've definitely seen kind of as AI music became accessible, the change between like, oh, using MIDI instruments is bad, like that's not good music, and then all of a sudden AI exists and MIDI instruments are fine actually. Mm-hmm. They're totally fine. Just don't use AI, and that's definitely fascinating. I think the biggest upset with AI isn't just that it's lazy and it's uncreative and you're kind of also stealing from other artists. But I think the reason it always sounds bad, because I'm a big bad music enjoyer, and often AI music gets put in there. The reason it sounds bad is because there isn't that human influence of it. Mm-hmm. Like with the Mia song, you are influenced by like the actual story of it, and like listening to his voice, I can't remember his name, on Unsolved Mysteries. Mm-hmm. And yeah. like you have your daughter reading an excerpt from Hunting Humans, and AI can't make those choices that are so specific. Like, AI can't make the choice of including, like, more world music-style drums in some of your other songs because...
2: Right. It's the thoughts of us of conceptualizing these ideas to put it together, not by just saying, like, feeding it into, a text field to generate it. Mm-hmm. Also, the process in our recording as well. All these, the seven songs we did, we didn't do it on a metronome. It's all like live off the floor when we recorded the original tracks. There are no drum sample replacements for the drums, which I know from that a lot of people, when they're producing albums, the easy way out of it is to record drums, mic drums, and replace them or use electronic drums. But we decided to use actual mic drums, Tony's tuned drums of how he preferred the snare would sound and all that. And we're not using auto-tune or anything high-tech. We're just digitally capturing it on a computer and a few plugins with like compression and EQ, but nothing really neat saying, trying to clean things up with auto manipulation or anything like that.
1: Yeah, it's human choices like that, of even ones that you make like subconsciously, like how far away was the microphone from your face?
2: Yeah.
1: AI is not going to make that choice because it can't. It's just going to do what it's heard before. And I think that really distinguishes genuinely bad music from bad AI music.
2: Right.
1: Because
2: it's almost like a rebellion to, I feel like what our process in this recording was rebelling against the process of what many are doing now with just easily, using AI to produce something. Mm-hmm. Like, I've gone back to kind of like no metronome and recording it with with guitars and like everything. Well, the majority of it is analog. There's some stuff that helps out digitally, but again, like it's not, nothing is being auto-generated.
1: I think the sudden switch to a more analog style of doing things, like a lot of acoustic emo songs have come out lately, and I think that's really cool because the way it's recorded is intentionally imperfect, and I think that's kind of beautiful.
2: Oh,
1: as
2: yeah.
1: a rebellion.
2: You're seeing that. I feel there's a backlash that you're seeing, especially in photography now. I feel like you're seeing people going back to film. A generation are going out and buying film cameras and taking photos rather than getting the highest end cameras.
0: Doing the old bathtub develop.
2: yeah, which is great because a lot of the generations have missed it. I was kind of at the end of it as well with film and got into digital. But you're seeing it in that, and I'm sure in music people are like, for me, I'd love to hear the nuances of mistakes and stuff, because that's a conversation piece when you're hearing a song with a friend and you're like, oh, did you hear that kick pedal? It was a little off or a squeak or something, and that's like memorable. And instead of like a perfect timed in beat tune, like that's become sterile, I feel. So
3: I think like with anything, like in the marketing world, we call it a disruptor, and it's just when something changes and you either have to adapt to it or you reject it. So like anything, I mean, there's purists who are strictly like acoustic guitar players, and they're like, they don't want electric instruments. Like when electric instruments first started, there absolutely was like just acoustic performers that were like, what's going on with these electric guitars? Like, where is this coming from?
1: Yeah, wasn't there a whole thing about Bob Dylan going electric?
3: Oh, absolutely. It was like a horrifying instance of history that, you know, he put down his acoustic guitar and, you know, plugged in a guitar. But it's like you sink or you swim. Like you can embrace this new skill set and you can, you know, you can say, yeah, I'm going to learn about like electric music, or I'm going to learn this new, or I'm going to learn how to play piano, or I'm going to do this. But, you know, I can also go and play, you know, sad songs in my bedroom because I like that. And, you know, I feel like there's more opportunity, again, because of, like, how easy it is to share information and through social media and just through even the, just the ability to talk to someone on the other side of the world, that, like, we have, like, a greater opportunity to learn things that yeah. before we wouldn't even be exposed to.
2: Okay, so this tune, well, since Tony isn't here, I'd like to plug him in, plug one of his bands that I listened to and used to go to shows in the early 90s. All good friends of mine. It was Doug Jones, Jeff Young husband, and Tony played drums on this tune. It's called Juggernaut from their album Glid, and I love this song. It's a really, like, groovy.

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2: We'll be right back with lots of Newfoundland fun and great music.
1: Yes Boy. Welcome to Yes Boy. I am Derek. I'm here with
4: Mahalia.
1: Hi, Mahalia. Thank you so much. It's always fun when we do a show together.
4: Yeah, we're back in the booth together.
1: And so when Mahalia is on Yes Boy, that usually, not always, but that usually means we have French, Newfoundland, and Labrador music.
4: Which is exactly what we have here today on Yes Boy.
1: Who is it, Mahalia?
4: We are featuring Port-au-Poutine.
1: Port-au-Poutine. How would you say it if it was sort of like French?
4: Port-au-Poutine.
1: Ah, there you go. See, Mahalia is bilingual, right? So I have to really like rely completely on that. So yes, what she said. So yes, Port-au-Poutine established in 2022 and sharp rise. They are doing so well. We're going to learn about all kinds of fun stuff they're doing and traveling and festivals and awesome music. And it is a duo. So it's Jenna Maloney and Axel Belgar, and they fuse French, Canadian, and Newfoundland music themes, right? So folk, original, a lot of original stuff. They also do some translations, and they sort of borrowed some like reels and stuff, but put their own spin, if you will, on that.
4: Like a neo-traditional kind of vibe?
1: I think so. I'm not sure what that really means, but yes.
4: Well, like traditional music with a modern twist.
1: Yes.
4: Kind of thing.
1: That's what it is.
4: Yeah.
1: Right. Yes. Yes. Mahalia is the music authority here today, especially anything French. So I'm so grateful, right? So they are celebrating the heritage of Francophonie in Newfoundland. So it's really cool. And there's a lot of French history in Newfoundland that we actually, you and I have spoken about in previous
4: episodes. Yeah, we've touched on that in a few past episodes.
1: So, you know what? Let's just get our feet wet. Port-au-Poutine, we're going to have fun with that name later in the show.
4: And speaking of fun,
1: yes, I want to have a special shout out to Marilyn, the official meower of Yes Boy.
5: Meow!
1: Fun. Yes. Yes. Okay, so let's get our feet wet and dip our toe into the Atlantic Ocean and the sailing ship of Port-au-Poutine right here on Yes Boy. And Mahalia, what's the first couple of songs we have?
4: All right, well, docking onto the first port, aka set of songs, we have the first song is called Au Pub des Tempêtes. Mm-hmm. And then after that, you're going to hear Le Rossignol. So these are going to be two great tracks to introduce you to Port-au-Poutine right here on Yes Boy.
1: Yes Boy. Port-au-Poutine.

0: Welcome back to Yes By. You just heard by the Newfoundland band Port aux Poutines, two tracks, Le Rossignol, and before that, Au Pub des Tempêtes. Two really nice tracks, and I think a really good introduction to this band.
1: Oh, yeah, lovely upbeat sound. Hey, Au Pub des Tempêtes, which is storm pub.
0: Yeah. So based on the lyrics, that seems like it's a real location, a real pub, and just a place where everyone can come on down, hear some great music, have lots of fun, and seems like super upbeat, and I really enjoyed that song, all the different instruments that were on it.
1: Yeah, and so what are those, Mihalia?
0: So we heard, of course, vocals, guitar, bass, there was some accordion in there, mandolin, Axel plays mandolin, tin bazooki. Whistle, bazooki, banjo, tin whistle, jaw harp, drums, and then Jenna was playing
1: the bo-ryan and vocals.
0: Yeah, and the bo-ryan is a type of drum.
1: Mm-hmm. Oh, yeah. The rhythm of the goat. Yeah, Irish.
0: And then Donovan Conran was featured on this track playing fiddle. And I am a fiddle player myself, so I always appreciate hearing a little bit of fiddle in tracks.
1: And Jenna also plays fiddle and violin. Fiddle and violin are sort of the same.
0: Same instrument, but it's kind of more like the style of music that you're playing. Like violin is associated with classical, and then fiddle is associated with like folk more so.
1: Wow, yeah.
0: So.
1: Awesome. Great sound. Port aux Poutines, right? And so a little bit about the band. So they have their 2023 album, Port aux Poutines, self-titled. They also have an EP with Christmas music that we're not going to play today, although they got some cool tracks there. And then they have a series of singles from 2023 and after that. And we've got, in fact, that's what the second song,
0: Le Rossignol, which that is nightingale.
1: See, one of my goals today is to not pronounce any French words. So that I don't embarrass myself. So yes, what she said, and that is, what is it again?
0: Le Rossignol, which means nightingale in English. And that was a really beautiful song. You could really hear Jenna's lovely, lovely voice featured on that track.
1: Yeah. Oh, so like awesome music, right? And that is a 2024 single.
0: Mm-hmm.
1: And then in 2025, another full-length album, Wee Boy. Yeah, yes, I love that. We'll talk more about that later, but the name of the album is Wee Boy, Yes Boy. So lots of great stuff. Port aux Poutines. And they've also traveled a bunch, and they were invited, like, for example, out to Paris, France, and all kinds of great stuff. And, you know, not surprising, they have Port aux Poutines received some cool recognition. Multiple years now winning Music NL Awards. Artiste Group France, it's the Group Francophone of the Year.
0: Yeah, Francophone Group of the Year.
1: You got to say that in French, though.
0: Artiste du Group Francophone de l'année.
1: See, I can say it, but not with the accent that you have.
0: Well, so, that's okay. You know. Accent takes time.
1: So they won that several years and also nominated for Group of the Year, also Celtic Traditional Artist of the Year nominations, and ECMA, East Coast Music Awards 2026 nomination. Also, Manny Musical 2026 recipient. Arts NL, gosh, it's just such a long list, really. Government awards. A Gala de Chanson de Caraquet. Wow, just great stuff, so deserving. And here, Mihalia, here's another French. What's that?
0: Prix Raymond Brault Songwriting Awards.
1: So they're nominated, that's in Quebec.
0: And where specifically are they from in Newfoundland?
1: I believe Jenna is from St. John's, and Axel.
0: Axel is Quebecois, I believe.
1: He's Saint-Jean-sur-Richelieu.
0: Saint-Jean-sur-Richelieu, yeah.
1: Have you been there?
0: No, I haven't.
1: Yeah. Because you've lived in Quebec twice.
0: I have, but I haven't been there specifically.
1: Yeah. So a little bit about Jenna then. So singer, songwriter, multi-instrumentalist.
0: Mm-hmm. Like, and they both are.
1: They are both just insanely talented with all these different instruments. And played a ton of festivals, including East Coast Music Week and George Street, plus opera on the Avalon Productions. And also been part of different groups, including mentoring youth bands with the Fergus O'Byrne Youth Folk Program. And that is like extra cool.
0: Yeah, very cool.
1: And shout out to Sullivan Songhouse, down on Calvert in the south coast on the Avalon, and went with them to Ireland in 2018.
0: That's awesome.
1: Yeah.
0: I love to hear when musicians give back to their communities, especially with mentorship. Youth actually have very limited opportunities to like play shows, and they're often kind of left out of venues that are 18 plus or serve alcohol and those types of things. So to have someone mentoring and encouraging youth in that capacity is really, really awesome.
1: Oh yeah, and she lived for 3 months in Saint-Pierre-et-Miquelon.
0: Oh cool.
1: Right, as part of the Frecker program, as part of her Mon French program, Memorial University of Newfoundland. And they went to Quebec, and so Axel showed Jen, you know, his hometown, and they did festivals there, and so that is a little bit about Jenna. And then Axel has a master's degree, 2024, in acoustics.
0: Oh, cool.
1: What kind of acoustics would you say?
0: Musical?
1: Ocean.
0: Oh, really?
1: Yeah. Well, he's out on the coast, boy. Yeah.
0: Like the sounds of the ocean?
1: Yes.
0: Oh.
1: So it's like...
0: I've actually never heard of anyone doing that. So.
1: Well, it's physics and oceanography.
0: That sounds pretty intense.
1: Musician and scientist, right? So congratulations on that. And also has a degree in classical music from the Cégep de Saint-Laurent and a university degree in music production
0: from
1: Université Laval. So he moved to Newfoundland to do the degree, you know, in physics, split beam sonar, Mihalia. So it's a remote sensing technology, and they use it to measure different fish sizes and dimensions. Really interesting ocean acoustics, and he's doing some work with industry, and he's got this whole other thing going on, right? You know, so the backscatter model, so wow. But such a talented musician and producer, so he has that formal training and does a lot of the production work, right?
0: Yeah.
1: He's also collaborated with bands like the Fine Lads and Basement Quartet and the NL Latin Band as well.
0: Cool.
1: Yeah, so we'll talk a bit about languages later on. So, wow, right? That is just amazing.
0: Very accomplished duo making some pretty sweet music.
1: Oh, yeah. Yes, yes. Special.
0: So, should we go into our next set of music?
1: Yeah, so what's coming up next, Mihalia, on Yes Boy?
0: Okay, so by Porto Poutine, the band we're featuring today on Yes Boy, you're going to hear Tel Neva, followed by Saka. So, Sarah, a.k.a.
1: I could have done that, you know.
0: Yeah. And those are both by Porto Poutine, right here on Yes Boy. I'm Mihalia, and I'm here with the real host of Yes Boy.
1: Oh, well, we're the co-hosts today.
0: I'm a guest.
1: Okay, yeah, well, you're a regular.
0: I'm a recurring guest on
1: Yes Boy. Yes, that's a great way to put it. Right here on Yes Boy, Porto Poutine.
0: All right, let's get into it. Here's Tel Neva, and then Sarah.
1: Right here on Yes Boy.

0: tracks from Porto Poutine. Loved the accordion in Sarah. I'm a big accordion fan. It's an instrument I really wish I played.
1: Yeah.
0: So I thought that was super cool. Two really nice tracks by Porto Poutine. Awesome.
1: There you go. Right on.
0: All right.
1: In fact, great moment here for a Porto Poutine music interlude based on languages. We've got two little stingers that they did. Thank you so much for that. And CHMR, let's hear that now. Two different songs, two different languages. Okay, here's English.
2: Hi, my name is Jenna Maloney.
3: Hi, I'm Axel Bergarden.
2: And we are Porto Poutine.
1: Nice, very nice. Et maintenant, en français.
4: Et on mangera de la langue de morue, puis des trucs de morue, des galettes de morue, du gratin de morue, une corse de morue, puis des frites de morue, et des biscuits de terre pour dessert.
3: Bonjour, ici Axel Bergarde.
2: Et Jenna Maloney.
3: Nous sommes Porto Poutine.
1: Wow, awesome, formidable. Porto Poutine, merci beaucoup. Okay, d'accord. I want to talk a little bit about languages. So Mihalia is very knowledgeable of languages, right? And so Jenna, pretty sure her first language is English, and then she learned French. She is learning, but she sings in French.
0: Mm-hmm.
1: So I was going to ask you, like, how much ability in a language do you have to have before you can sing in it?
0: I think you have to have a decent level because, like, in order for the lyrics to come out sounding like French, mm-hmm. you have to have a decent grasp on, like, the pronunciation and mm-hmm. the accent and stuff. Mm-hmm. But I've also personally found, like, in my French learning journey, mm-hmm. I find singing to be a really useful tool because sometimes there's certain sounds that are tricky mm-hmm. to speak,
1: yeah.
0: but are somehow easier to sing because it's just more fluid. Mm-hmm. So I've had that experience myself.
1: Mm-hmm.
0: And I think singing is a great way to learn a language. It's something mm-hmm. that I use actively with my students.
1: Yep.
0: It's fun. There's like videos and you can talk about the song and yeah.
1: Fun.
0: And I think like not only do you have to be somewhat fluent to have a base level of being mm-hmm. able to sing, but I think it's a major tool to help you become more fluent in any language as well.
1: Because you're being expressive in that way, and it's kind of a fun way.
0: Oh, totally.
1: You know?
0: Yeah, most people like music and want to know the lyrics to songs, so it's an awesome way to improve your vocabulary, improve your pronunciation, and yeah, I love it.
1: Do you sing much in French?
0: I mean, I listen to a lot of French music that I learn the lyrics to, so I sing along for sure. And then I do, like I said, I do song studies with my students.
1: Yeah.
0: So we learn songs as a class, and then we can sing them, and then you'll hear them singing them in the hallway and stuff, which is always really fun.
1: You got a fun little French ditty you want to share?
0: No.
1: All right. So now Axel, interestingly enough, French, and then is fluently bilingual in English, just like Jenna, in both languages. But he's also... on one of the profiles I saw in Spanish, professionally proficient in Spanish.
0: Oh, cool.
1: Now, that sounds cool. What exactly does that really mean?
0: So professionally proficient for language learning typically means that you can conduct work in that environment.
1: Mm-hmm.
0: So whatever your area of work is, so like mm-hmm. I'm a teacher,
1: mm-hmm.
0: if I'm professionally proficient in Spanish, I could do my job in Spanish.
1: Wow.
0: So whatever your job is, if you can do it in a second, third, fourth language, then you have what's called professional competency in that language.
1: That's pretty high.
0: It is. You have to have a pretty good and like job specific vocabulary too.
1: Yeah.
0: Although professional, like, I mean, it depends on who's, you know, sometimes
1: those
0: terms get tossed around. But to me, professional is related to work.
1: Right. But regardless, it's a high level of proficiency.
0: Yeah, it would have to be.
1: So now what? How many languages do you speak? What's the latest count?
0: Well, I speak three languages fluently. So English is my first language and French is a very close second. Like I'm mm-hmm. very fluent. And then I speak Spanish as well. I would say I have professional competency in Spanish.
1: Yeah.
0: Sometimes I need to draw upon some deep stores mm-hmm. of memories for vocab and look some stuff up. But I think I'm still pretty functional in Spanish.
1: Right.
0: And then I've learned bits and pieces of other languages over the years. I learned some Japanese for when I went to Japan in 2023.
1: Right.
0: And
1: what do we got here, Mihalia?
0: I can't remember the name of this bird.

0: I'm going to move Toy away from the microphone. He's kind of saturating there.
1: Yeah, I'm going to just explain what this is.
0: Oh, but we'll leave it on.
1: No, but I'm going to explain it clearly so people can actually understand
0: what just happened.
1: Sounding like chaos. So in
0: that's what I'm going for.
1: In Hokkaido, they're
0: Japan.
1: In Hokkaido, Japan, their prefectural bird, I believe, is called the snow fairy, or is it Toya in Japanese?
0: Yeah. Toya. Well, Lake Toya is where we.
1: Oh,
0: got
1: Lake Toya. Yeah, I'm not sure of the Japanese name of this bird, but it's a super, super little cute white bird. Mm-hmm. And so you got in Japan, you got this little stuffy, and when you turn him on, his little switch, he actually imitates everything you say. So that's what you were hearing before. The chaotic background squawking was actually a little.
0: Let's have some more chaotic
1: bird.
0: Background squawking, Mihaly.
1: If you want.
0: Let's turn that on. I just got to put it a little further away from the microphone, though.
1: Yeah, it sounds like it might blow out the mic a little bit. I think the key thing with this little bird is to actually let him talk before you keep talking. Yeah,
0: wow.
1: Because then he actually catches what you say instead of it just being a jumble of like you and the bird. Yeah.
0: Right. I'll leave it on. I gotta say a few things. So, I'm gonna say. Yes, by Port au Poutine.
1: It kind of caught it, not really, though.
0: I think it missed the yes by. Oh, I got it at the end there. Yes,
1: by. Okay, let's.
0: We got to turn it off, I guess.
1: Yeah. We're not doing the whole show with this.
0: No, I want to do the whole show with it, Mihaly. Okay. And I want to go back to one thing about the name Port au Poutine. And you're just gonna love this, Mihaly, because it's all about two things that you love. Okay? So I think poutine is one of them.
1: I do love poutine, yes.
0: And then of course our beloved Newfoundland dog Friendly. Do you remember that?
1: Oh, this photo. So I just got shown a photo of me and Friendly.
0: Yeah.
1: And that's us at the radio station, I believe.
0: Right. Yes.
1: And then there's a floating picture of poutine superimposed on the image.
0: And you sent this to me, and I never knew how that got there.
1: Oh, I was probably like playing around with like, I used to do a lot of photo editing in like Microsoft Paint.
0: Yeah.
1: So it was probably done in that.
0: So you sent it to me and it's
1: like
0: it's
1: when?
0: That was a while ago. So like, I mean, it's this lovely photo of you and Friendly, our beloved Newfoundland dog Friendly. And it's got a purple background and then up in the far top right corner, this big plate of poutine just randomly floating in the air.
1: I have no memory of this or like the context or why I made it or sent it to you or anything, but I guess it is really perfect for this episode about Port au Poutine.
0: It is. It absolutely is, and it doesn't matter that we can't explain it. It
1: doesn't matter. It's just good.
0: That is just awesome.
1: So, all right, can I introduce our next set of songs?
0: Yes, let's do that.
1: Okay, so
0: what's coming up?
1: On Yes By, we are featuring Port au Poutine. And next up, you're going to hear two tracks, L'Albre est dans ses feuilles. After that, the song Mon Île, right here on Yes By.
0: Okay, so let's let Toya take us out here. So, Port au Poutine, right here on Yes By.
2: Port au Poutine, right here on Yes By.

0: Welcome back to Yes By. You just heard from the band Port-au-Poutine, Mon Île, a lovely track about the pride of being a Newfoundlander, of all the love of the island. Yeah. And before that, L'Arbre dans ses feuilles, French rendition of Ratlin Bog, which was a little stressful there at the end, but hopefully you got to chill a little bit with Mon Île after that.
1: I absolutely did that on purpose. It's like, you know, Ratlin Bog is like if your blood pressure is rising, you know, the stress, the chaos of that song, right?
0: Yeah, and then you can just chill a little bit.
1: And then, okay, let's...
0: Let's
1: settle things down with Mon Île. Lovely song.
0: Yeah, both are great.
1: Yeah, I mean, that's a challenge to sing Ratlin Bog. Holy cow.
0: Yeah,
1: that's like in any language, you know.
0: Definitely.
1: Yeah, geez. So very lovely contrasting music there by Port-au-Poutine, right? So great opportunities in language, Mahalia.
0: Speaking of opportunities.
1: Mahalia, I've got something here for you. We were talking about Japan earlier. Did I ever show you this sumo wrestling video?
0: I think so, yeah.
1: Let's look at it now again, shall we? So do you want to sort of describe this?
0: What I described.
1: Well, did you see what just happened?
0: He got thrown off the stage.
1: They got, two of them went into the stands. So these are like, I mean, these two sumo wrestlers, I don't know. Like they weigh a lot, let's just say that.
0: They do.
1: Right?
0: That's part of sumo wrestling is you have to be.
1: I think there's a minimum, I guess. I don't know.
0: I assume so. I mean, I assume they have weight classes like other sports like that.
1: I learned a lot about the rules, but anyway, when we were in Japan. But they just went flying into the stand. So like you're, and it's, there's no ropes, there's no barrier, and people are sitting really close and they're down below.
0: Mm-hmm.
1: And like this huge guy just went flying in and landed on these people.
0: I never got to see any live sumo wrestling when I was in Japan, but it seems like it could be kind of...
1: It's huge. It's a literally and figuratively huge. It's a big deal, and it's a major spectator.
0: Here, it is.
1: Just watch it again. Look at that. And they... Whoa, just diving into the stands.
0: Yeah.
1: So that was exciting. And we're going to have Toya just say, sumo wrestling.
2: Sumo wrestling.
1: Awesome. Yes, Bly.
2: Awesome.
1: Thank you so much, Toya. I don't know if you find this as funny as I do, Mahalia. It's Toya.
0: Which is kind of cool.
1: Mm-hmm. Yeah. Thank you so much, Toya. Okay, so in 2025, Port-au-Poutine came out with another album, and I love the name Wee Boy. Like, literally, Yes Boy. That's the name of the album, 2025. And so we've got three cool tracks from that album. Next, we've got Chapeau, Hat. And then after that, Mon Grand Père, which is my grandfather, translating here. And then the third track we're going to play is La Valse Sans Pas, the Stepless Waltz. So let's get straight into this album from Port-au-Poutine, Wee Boy, Yes Boy, right here on Yes Boy, Wee Boy.

0: Welcome back to Yes Boy, We Boy. We just heard three awesome tracks from the album called We Boy, Yes Boy, Port au Poutine. So yeah, just now we heard La Valse Sans Pas, The Stepless Waltz, and before that, Mon Grand Pere, and to start that three set off, Chapeau, Hat, We Boy. Love that. Awesome music from Port au Poutine. Hey, Mihalia.
1: Well, I've really enjoyed learning about Port au Poutine and like listening to their music. They're a really good band, and I'm excited to see what they'll come out with in the future as well.
0: Oh, yeah. I'm hungry. I don't know about you.
1: Yeah, definitely. It might be time to go get a poutine after this.
0: Let's get a big plate full of it. Or that, or fish and chips, or both. All of the above, hey?
1: Yeah.
0: You know, awesome. All right, Mihalia Boy, we got one song left. It's the last song.
1: And what's it's fittingly called Une Dernière Chanson, A Last Song.
0: A Last Song. Yes, Boy. And so this is a longer track. It's about 6 minutes, which you may hear most or all of it. And thank you so much again, Mihalia. Always a real pleasure.
1: Thanks for having me on Yes, Boy. This was a good episode. And we hope you enjoyed Port au Poutine. And you can find them on Bandcamp, on Spotify. They have songs sprinkled on YouTube as well. Mm-hmm. And they have a website, portaupoutine.ca.
0: That's right. And they got all the links there at the homepage and bios. And I've learned from Anita Best to especially promote Bandcamp, because the artists get a much higher proportion
1: of
0: the money. So
1: on streaming services, they get a fraction of the amount that they do when you support them on Bandcamp or by buying their physical albums, of course.
0: For sure. Yeah. So wow, Port au Poutine today. We've super enjoyed all that. Wow, awesome music. The talent and the ingenuity going on and everything, and the production quality too, I want to also say. Merci beaucoup to Jenna A. Axel.
1: Yeah, right? great music, and we love hearing what you have and look forward to hearing what you will produce in the future.
0: Congratulations on all your achievements. Thank you for the emails. They've been very nice correspondence, and we appreciate that. And definitely a band to continue to follow.
1: All right, so this is Mihalia and Derek signing off from Yes Boy with a last song, Une Dernière Chanson by Port au Poutine.
0: From Newfoundland and Labrador.
1: Great music. And
0: so it's a last song called A Last Song. I love
1: exactly.
0: it.
1: Exactly. It's very fitting. We love to hear it.
0: Right on. Thank
1: you
0: so much.
1: All right, thanks everyone so much for listening.
0: Okay, so thanks so much, Mihalia. Thanks to Port au Poutine, Jenna and Axel, and of course, all of our fine listeners out there. Thank you so much. Merci beaucoup. Okay, so to take us out, one last song by Port au Poutine. Awesome stuff today, right here on Yes Boy.
1: Yes Boy.

0: round, we're going to have Toya just say sumo wrestling.
1: Sumo wrestling.
0: Awesome. Yes, Bly.
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1: This fall, the Quintessential Vocal Ensemble is launching Solara Youth Voices, a QVE choral outreach program. The program will be run by music educators Christina Acton, Kira Davis, and Nick LeBlanc. The goal with Solara is to provide youth with an environment to make music as a collective, with a focus on expression, education, and accessibility. The aim is to give singers at any level of experience an equal opportunity to learn and perform music in an ensemble which encourages personal growth and collaboration. We will be learning music from a variety of genres, styles, eras, and composers with a focus on a cappella music. 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
0: 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This is a show where you meet a new album and we pay the bill. I'm Christina.
2: And I'm Hannah.
0: Here's how the game works for those of you who are new to Radio Town. Each week, one of us is going to pick an album that the other person has never heard before and surprise them with what album we are listening to when we record our show in the CHMR studio.
2: Each week, we pick our favorite tracks from the album, talk about the songs, talked about some fun facts about the album or artist, and ultimately see if the album was love at first listen.
0: Hi, honey.
2: Hey.
0: How are you?
2: Folks, I don't want to get too in the weeds with it. It's been a bit of a effed week.
0: Mm-hmm.
2: That is really the best way I can say it.
0: Been a freaking hecked up week.
2: Yeah. And I'm also a little bit ill. So if the energy is a little bit down this week, I apologize. This is as much as I can muster right now.
0: This is, not to foreshadow, but I think this is going to be a really good album for Soup Brain. I think this will be a good album for where we're at right now. Yeah, it's been pretty friggin' crazy. But if you're listening to us on CHMA, it's about to be Thanksgiving. And if you're listening to us on CHMR, it is Thanksgiving Monday right now. So happy Thanksgiving, everybody.
2: Happy Thanksgiving, everybody. Hope you get to spend it with all of your loved ones.
0: Mm-hmm. With loved ones, with food, and with fall joy. Well, if you want to know what we're up to, not for Thanksgiving, but for our radio show, honey, where can the people find more info about that?
2: They can head over to our Instagram at blinddatechma, all one word. We were there first. It is what it is. Us updates, artist updates, all that good stuff, including details on what our little mid-October break is going to look like, mm-hmm. because Christina and I are going to be gallivanting around Vancouver and Toronto, seeing all the things and doing mm-hmm. all the things.
0: Mm-hmm.
2: It's going to be very exciting, but that means we're going to be out for a couple of weeks, so we will make sure we post specific details of that, as well as rerun info on our Instagram. So check us out.
0: Yeah. As we've been saying, our little mini honeymoon immediately after the wedding this summer was very much like the chill, relaxing, do nothing honeymoon. This is the march or die honeymoon.
2: Yeah.
0: We're doing all the things. Well, speaking of all the things that you can find on Instagram, that's a segue. We also get our artist updates over there, and I think you have a couple and I have one.
2: Yeah. So I'll start with the fact that Ray was just recently named one of the world's most influential rising stars by Time.
0: Yay!
2: And her article highlighting her for this honor was written, I didn't tell you this, was written by Anya Taylor-Joy.
0: Oh, that's so fascinating, but intriguing.
2: I do want to read that now. The cover shoot is awesome. You can find it on Ray's Instagram. And good for Ray.
0: Hell yeah.
2: She's having an amazing year, and I'm really mad that we're not seeing her open for Bruno.
0: Chewing sheet metal about it, but that's fine.
2: Yeah, it's fine.
0: It's fine. We'll just see her when she's headlining her own tour. We won't see her as an opening act. We'll see her one day.
2: Folks, this is a verbal handshake that you are hearing right now.
0: And sorry, when I say we'll see her one day, I do mean Ray, but maybe we'll see her, H-E-R, as well one day.
2: Ooh, wouldn't that be fun?
0: Wouldn't that be nice? Verbal handshake and also physical handshake happening in the studio. God witnessed it, as did we, so now it's binding. I have a very quick artist update, which is that, folks, so here's the thing. When we started this radio show many years ago, and we said that we were going to give artist updates about the artists we played, it was really easy to keep on top of all of them because we hadn't been doing the show for that long, and so we didn't have that many artists to pull from. At this stage, we've been doing this show for 6 years. Like, we got a lot of artists, or we're starting our sixth year. We've been doing it for 5 years. We've played a lot of artists over the years, so sometimes stuff gets sort of lost in the weeds. Sometimes things slip through the cracks if the Instagram algorithm isn't promoting them heavy enough.
2: Yeah.
0: Which is why it is only today that I have seen that Tank and the Bangas in June released a brand new album called The Last Balloon. You may recall we played their Red Balloon album on the show many moons ago, and their album The Last Balloon is out now, and I'm really excited to listen to it because I love Red Balloon a lot. And I'm sure it's a great album. I'm also very curious about The Last Balloon. I'm wondering if this is like a... I haven't seen anything about the band like breaking up or retiring, so I'm assuming this is like a, you know, end of an era situation. They're going to move into albums without balloon names moving forward. Because I think there were multiple balloon albums. It wasn't just Red Balloon. So I am excited for this album, and I'm excited for whatever Tank and the Bangas has coming down the pipeline afterwards.
2: Yeah, it should be awesome. My final artist update is, so we all remember how we talked a couple weeks ago about how Carly Rae Jepsen has a brand new album out, but this girl loves to release a B-side. There's a dedicated fan base that is here for the B-sides.
0: Beautiful.
2: And she has released Day and Night Continued as of a couple days ago. As of a couple days ago for our CHMR listeners, as of today for our CHMA listeners.
0: Whoa.
2: It's 8 additional tracks on Whoa. Top of the album. And the album, the original album, was 2 discs with 24 songs in an hour, 24 minutes.
0: Whoa!
2: Because Day and Night, right?
0: Well, of course. That's awesome. Oh, that's really exciting.
2: So that's 4 new tracks for Day and 4 new tracks for Night.
0: Thank you, Carly Rae Jepsen.
2: My pop princess forever.
0: Everybody say thank you, Carly Rae Jepsen. Well, I'm really happy with how you ordered those artist updates. I didn't tell you to order them that way, but that worked out beautifully because today we're listening to another Canadian icon. Now, folks, I gotta be honest. Spooky season is always, it's the hardest theme for me that we do on Blind Date because there's ample Halloween, fall, movie, TV show, art, clothing, aesthetic, vibes. Music, it's harder to find. It's not even necessarily hard to find like fall music. Like, I think there's a lot of music that's fall coded. But something about like October, harvest time, Thanksgiving time, spooky season, it becomes more difficult, I find, to really get on theme. So I always find that this is when I'm really having to, you know, do some thinking, do some digging, in order to find an appropriate album. But I was thinking about it, and I was thinking about it, and I was also thinking about the fact that, guys, it's been a minute since we've played some good old-fashioned Canadian content. It's been a moment, and we got to return to it, because we are a Canadian campus radio station, shout out SoCan, and it seemed high time we returned to some Canadian hits. So, today, in honor of fall, in honor of Thanksgiving, in honor of Canadian musicians, and in honor of, at the maybe our dads, but at the very least my dad, because I know that he's celebrating some good news and will be thrilled to have this on as a celebratory soundtrack. Today we are finally listening to the 1972 album Harvest by Neil Young.
2: Ah, of course.
0: Now, we've technically played Neil Young on this show before.
2: Crosby, Stills, Nash & Young.
0: In the form of Crosby, Stills, Nash & Young. But we've never played any Neil Young solo stuff on the show before. So, honey, what do you know about Neil Young?
2: On this harvest moon.
0: So true. So, do you know what's so funny? That song is not on this album.
2: Ah, dang it.
0: Because it is on the album Harvest Moon, the sequel album to this album, the like sister album, one might say. So, Neil Percival Young is an 80-year-old Canadian singer-songwriter and musician whose quote-unquote deeply personal lyrics and signature high tenor singing voice have defined his long career. Neil Young has received multiple Grammy and Juno Awards. The Rock and Roll Hall of Fame has inducted him twice, in 1995 as a solo artist and in 1997 as a member of his group Buffalo Springfield. He is on Rolling Stone magazine's list of the 100 greatest musical artists, and 21 of his albums and singles have been certified gold or platinum in the U.S.
2: Whoa.
0: He was awarded the Order of Manitoba in 2006. He's originally from Winnipeg, Manitoba, and was made an officer of the Order of Canada in 2010. And in 2023, Rolling Stone ranked him as number 30 on its list of the 250 greatest guitarists of all time. So this is actually a pretty short album. It's only 10 songs originally. 10 songs, 38 minutes. So we're listening to 8 out of the 10. We're hitting most of them.
2: Great.
0: So we are going to start with the opening track of this album. This is Out on the Weekend by Neil Young, right here on Blind Date.

0: Welcome back to Blind Date on CHMA and CHMR, where we just listened to the opening track off of Neil Young's hit 1972 album Harvest. That was out on the weekend. Honey, what'd you think of that tune?
1: That was really nice. That was really chill. That's all I got.
0: Yeah. I said to Hannah, as I mentioned, I felt like this would be a good album for the sort of brain vibes we're feeling right now. But again, like, not just because of the title Harvest. It feels very indicative of like a nice fall day, you know, sitting out on the farm with your harmonica and your guitar and your banjo and just, you know, taking it all in, taking in the changing of the seasons.
1: Yeah.
0: Well, Apple Music has a lovely write-up about this album. Shout out Apple Music. So, quote, Graham Nash, as in Crosby, Stills, and, tells a story about visiting Neil Young at his ranch in Northern California in 1971. Neil Young asked Graham Nash if he wanted to hear something. Nash said sure. Young led Nash down to a lake, where the two men got into a rowboat and started rowing. Nash said Young had been a mystery to him his entire life, so having to row out to the middle of a lake to have a conversation made sense. It turns out, Young had outfitted his house and adjoining barn with enormous speakers, and the two men sat on the water and listened to his album Harvest.
1: Sure.
0: You don't need to listen to it in a rowboat, but you understand why Young might have wanted it that way. Not only is Harvest about the fantasy of keeping it simple, it's about the fantasy of keeping it simple alone, or at least away from the shore. He had just divorced his first wife in 1970, so this is his, like, young man immediately post-divorce album.
1: Oh, good.
0: So we're feeling real melancholy alone out in the rowboat in this one.
1: Yeah.
0: Well, next up we're going to be listening to a double header of the title track Harvest, as well as one that you may know, one of his biggest hits, Heart of Gold. So that's what's up next right here on Blind Date.

0: to Blind Date, where we just listened to a doubleheader of Harvest and Heart of Gold, Harvest being the title track of today's album. Honey, what did you think of those two tunes?
1: They were great, and I was surprised that I did recognize Heart of Gold.
0: Yeah.
1: That was surprising. In a good way.
0: Yeah.
1: Yeah, those were great. I mean, I kind of know what to expect with Neil Young, so we're not reinventing any wheels over here.
0: That's what you think. Wait until we get into the later half of this album.
1: Oh, dear.
0: Yay. Well, I'm glad you're liking it so far. Yeah, I mean, Heart of Gold's a classic. And it's funny because I feel like, and my father can correct me if I'm wrong, but obviously, you know, we were a household with a lot of CDs, but I feel like we were also a household with a lot of, like, best of or, like, greatest hits of type of CDs. And so I feel like there are some music, like, I think especially of, like, the Beatles, where I haven't listened to many, like, actual real Beatles albums start to finish, but I've listened to a lot of, like, our, like, Beatles greatest hits, like, albums. And I feel like maybe Neil Young occupies that space as well. Like, we certainly do have Neil Young albums at home that we've listened to, but I also feel like it was a bit of a greatest hits or, like, compilation album situation, or Tim just, like, putting on individual songs, like, playing off the iPad that he really liked. And Heart of Gold is one of them, but I had not heard most of this album before today. I don't believe Tim has ever played me this full album. I'm sorry, not before today, before I, like, decided to pick it for today.
1: I was going to say just today.
0: Before I decided to pick it for today. But yeah, I don't think Tim has ever played me this full album, and I don't think I'd heard much of it before pulling it for Blind Date. So that's been exciting for me. Also, well, a little bit more about Neil Young and this album. So, son of journalist and author Scott Young, Neil Young began his music career in Winnipeg in the 1960s and moved to LA in 1966 to form the rock group Buffalo Springfield. He began his solo career with Crazy Horse in 1969. Neil Young's solo discography includes critically acclaimed albums such as Everybody Knows This Is Nowhere, After the Gold Rush, Harvest, On the Beach, and Rest Never Sleeps, which I think is Tim's favorite, or at least my favorite of the ones he's played me. Young was also a part-time member of the supergroup Crosby, Stills, Nash & Young, with whom he recorded the chart-topping 1970 album Deja Vu that we played on this show many, many years ago.
1: I remember recording that episode in your parents' house.
0: Oh my god, yeah! Oh my god, I forgot about that.
1: Yeah.
0: Whoa, talk about many years ago.
1: First time I was in Vancouver.
0: Wow, oh my god, that's so beautiful. Well, to circle back to this album for a little bit, Harvest gave Neil Young his biggest commercial success, and in Heart of Gold, a song that defined the faded beauty of 70s folk rock and Young's only number one single. We just heard it. That was it. It was only number one single. Good song. Great tune, Neil. But its sparseness and sense of withdrawal also served as a pivot away from the civic-mindedness of the late 1960s and as the foundation for indie artists like Elliott Smith and albums like Nirvana's Unplugged, according to Apple Music, whose strength seemed born more of fragility and isolation than anything else. Linda Ronstadt, who sang backup on both Heart of Gold and Old Man, which we'll be listening to next, described Neil Young as a sketch artist whose roughness in the studio belied his ability to find the essence of a song and grab it by the throat. So, next up, we are going to be listening to another doubleheader of Are You Ready for the Country and an Acton family favorite, Old Man, right here on Blind Date.